I find it fascinating that this particular painting could prove so important, the curator said. It is inscribed in the lower left corner. Cotton stepped close and saw the letters RSMV. Is that Raffaello's notation? It is, but though it is recognized as the Raphael, most art historians say it was painted by students in his workshop, not by the artist himself. Hence, while Raphael's more common signature, Raffaello, is not there, all of which diminishes the painting's importance and value. There's even a copy that belongs to the Metropolitan Museum of Art in New York. For decades, there has been a debate as to which is the original. We have used ours here as a placeholder. The painting that is normally hanging in that spot is being restored. This one just temporarily fills the empty space. Cotton is convinced there might be something there, Stephanie said. That's good enough for me. We need to take a look. The curator motioned. The alarms are off, and I have been instructed to accommodate your wishes. Cotton and Stefano approached the painting and lifted it off its wall hooks. It measured about 3 feet by 2 feet, enclosed in a heavy wood frame with carved ornamentation, painted a burnished gold. The frame is not original to Raphael's time, the curator said, but everything else is. They laid the frame on the floor atop a drop cloth that had been waiting for them, with the painting facing downward. This way they could examine its back side. The painting itself, a tempera and oil, had been created on canvas, which was stretched on a wooden frame. But Cotton immediately noticed something and pointed. Why is the back covered? It is not unusual, the curator said. The piece of wood there is clearly old. We have seen that before. We need to remove it, Cotton said. The curator seemed hesitant, so he said, I thought you were asked to accommodate our wishes. But not to destroy something. It's a filler painting, like you said, with little historical or monetary value, and there will be no damage to the other side. Cotton watched as one of the museum attendants carefully examined the back of the painting. He'd been summoned by the curator and told to bring tools. The young man used a small chisel and began to work it between the solid backing board and the frame itself. Some splintering occurred as it was forced apart. Not unexpected, but minor. Then he noticed something. The chisel could only penetrate about 1/2 inch. He bent down and examined the gap the attendant had generated. There's some sort of tab in there, inserted into a slot in the frame. You're going to have to work all the way around so the backboard comes free in one piece. Which was precisely what the attendant did, twisting the chisel and freeing the tab that extended out on all 4 sides. The wood creaked from the pressure of the tab's release. It took a few minutes for the backing to be readied for removal. The attendant was excused, and the curator dropped to her knees. With both hands, she worked the backing away from the frame and exposed a thin cavity beneath, a holding spot. Lying inside against the back side of the canvas was a piece of vellum, identical in shape and size to the one they'd seen at Santa Maria de Castello. Cotton bent down close and saw that it was written in Latin, signed with a G by Julius II, like the other, with the odd Medici mark drawn in the lower left corner. The second copy of the Pledge of Christ. Right where Anna Maria pointed. Incredible, the curator muttered. Cotton carefully lifted out the document, this one not in a protective plastic sleeve. He placed his open palm beneath the sheet to provide support, mindful that he did not wear gloves. The vellum seemed intact, and the writing was still clearly legible.

by shifting heavily in his chair. The idea is that we're Nordics. I am, and you are, and you are, and, after an infinitesimal hesitation, he included Daisy with a slight nod, and she winked at me again. And we've produced all the other things that go to make civilization. Oh, science and art and all that. Do you see? And there was something pathetic in his concentration, as if his complacency, more acute than of old, was not enough to him anymore. When almost immediately the telephone rang inside the house and the butler left the porch, Daisy seized upon the momentary interruption and leaned toward me. "I'll tell you a family secret," she whispered enthusiastically. "It's about the butler's nose. Do you want to hear about the butler's nose? That's why I came over tonight. Well, he wasn't always a butler. He used to be a silver polisher for some people in New York that had a silver service for 200 people. He had to polish it from morning till night, until finally it began to affect his nose. Things went from bad to worse," suggested Miss Baker. "Yes, things went from bad to worse, until finally he had to give up his position." For a moment, the last sunshine fell with romantic affectation upon her glowing face, and her voice compelled me forward breathlessly as I listened. Then the glow faded, each light deserting her with a lingering regret, like children leaving a pleasant streak at dusk. The butler came back and murmured something close to Tom's ear, whereupon Tom frowned, pushed back his chair, and without a word went inside. As if absence quickened something within me and within her, Daisy leaned forward again, her voice glowing and singing. "I love to see you at my table, Nick. You remind me of a rose, an absolute rose, doesn't he?" And she turned to Miss Baker for confirmation. "An absolute rose." This was untrue. I am not even faintly like a rose. She was only extemporizing, but with a stirring warmth flowed from her, as if her heart was trying to come out to you and concealed in one of those breathless, thrilling words. Then suddenly she threw her napkin on the table and excused herself and went into the house. Miss Baker and I exchanged short glances, consciously devoid of meaning. I was about to speak up when she sat up alertly and said, "Shh," in a warning voice. A subdued, impassioned murmur was audible in the room beyond, and Miss Baker leaned forward, unashamed, trying to hear. The murmur trembled on the verge of coherence, then sank down, mounted excitedly, and then ceased altogether. "This Mr. Gatsby you spoke of is my neighbor," I said. "Don't talk. I want to hear what happens." "Is something happening?" I inquired of her innocently. "You mean to say that you don't know?" Miss Baker, honestly surprised, said. "I thought everybody knew." "I don't." "Why?" she said hesitantly. "Tom's got some woman in New York." "Got some woman?" I repeated blankly. Miss Baker nodded. "She might have the decency not to telephone him at dinner time, don't you think?" Almost before I had grasped her meaning, there was the flutter of a dress and the crunch of leather boots, and Tom and Daisy were back at the table. "It couldn't be helped," cried Daisy with tense gaiety, and she sat down and glanced searchingly at Miss Baker and then at me, and then she continued. "I looked outdoors for a minute, and it's very romantic outdoors. There's a bird on the lawn that I must think is a nightingale come over from the Cunard, or maybe on the white line it came over on. He's singing.

the other side. Cotton watched as one of the museum attendants carefully examined the back of the painting. He'd been summoned by the curator and told to bring tools. The young man used a small chisel and began to work it between the solid backing board and the frame itself. Some splintering occurred as it was forced apart. Not unexpected, but minor. Then he noticed something. The chisel could only penetrate about half an inch. He bent down and examined the gap the attendant had generated. There's some sort of tab in there, inserted into a slot in the frame. You're going to have to work all the way around so the backboard comes free in one piece. Which was precisely what the attendant did, twisting the chisel and freeing the tab that extended out on all four sides. The wood creaked from the pressure of the tab's release. It took a few minutes for the backing to be readied for removal. The attendant was excused, and the curator dropped to her knees. With both hands, she worked the backing away from the frame and exposed a thin cavity beneath, a holding spot. Lying inside against the back side of the canvas was a piece of vellum, identical in shape and size to the one they'd seen at Santa Maria de Castello. Cotton bent down close and saw that it was written in Latin, signed with a G by Julius II, like the other, with the odd Medici mark drawn in the lower left corner. The second copy of the Pledge of Christ. Right where Anna Maria pointed. Incredible, the curator muttered. Cotton carefully lifted out the document, this one not in a protective plastic sleeve. He placed his open palm beneath the sheet to provide support, mindful that he did not wear gloves. The vellum seemed intact, and the writing was still clearly legible. "What are you doing?" the curator asked. "He is doing what I asked," a new voice said. Cardinal Stamm entered the room, dressed officially in scarlet, a gold pectoral cross against his thin chest, looking every bit like a prince of the church. The old man drew close and examined the document. "Anna Maria seems to have either known it was there," Stamm said, "or placed it there for her son to find, hidden with Giuliano de Medici behind the Castel San Angelo. How ironic. The Medici who made the loan protected the collateral." Stamm motioned, and a priest entered with a slim, hard-sided leather briefcase, which was opened. Cotton gently laid the document inside, and it was snapped shut. "That is a historical document belonging to this museum," the curator said. "I was not instructed to allow any removal." "This document will be placed in the Vatican archives," Stamm said. There it will stay, safe and protected, until a lawful Medici royal heir appears to claim it." Cotton smiled. "Of course, no one knows it exists except us. Actually, there is a woman in a village about an hour from here who also knows, but she is not long for this world, and few, if any, will pay her any mind." "So no Medici heir will ever appear," Cotton said. Stamm shrugged. "That is not my problem. I have done all that the church should do. The document will be properly preserved. What else may or may not occur is of no matter to me." And with that, the cardinal and the priest, with the pledge, left. Before they did so, though, Stamm said, "Father Giamenta, I'd like you to come too." "Of course." The young priest turned and shook Cotton's hand. "It was an honor to work with you." "The honor was all mine," Cotton said. "You take care." The three prelates left. The curator seemed flustered. "I will have to report this." "Good luck with that one," Stephanie said. "That cardinal is not someone who makes irrational moves. I assure you he's cleared it with all the right people."

The UW team's study was just a small, early piece of the immense bodies of research that will be needed to understand episodes of lucidity. People could spend their entire careers studying this, she told me. Recently, she and Griffin introduced a cross-disciplinary effort they called the Lucidity in Alzheimer's and Dementia Network, bringing together Parnia and about a dozen other researchers to systematically approach the phenomenon. They hope that these studies will one day help scientists explain what it is, why it occurs, and how to help those who witness it or experience it. When I first began research for this article, many of the available written accounts of lucid episodes seemed like chapters from a book of lost fables. Like Sleeping Beauty, Anna Katharina Emmer is robbed of her voice and her mind and spends her life unresponsive in bed, only to sing hymns at the hour of her death. The videos I saw were remarkable, but decidedly less literary. People's words weren't always clear. They answered one question, then fell silent to any follow-ups. They remembered the names of three of their children and, shown a photo, didn't name the fourth. There were no hymns or spontaneous poems, but the words still reached people with an impact that reverberated in unpredictable directions. On a brisk morning in January, I met Colson, the UW nurse in charge of data collection, at Agris. Colson is friendly and inquisitive. She has kept in touch with some of the caregivers from the study. Despite having worked most of her nursing career in hospices, she told me she hadn't seen paradoxical lucidity until she began working with the UW team. The study had enrolled its 33rd participant not long before, and Colson was there to collect data. The memory care unit was a locked world unto itself, with carefully selected art meant to invoke familiar scenery from the residents' lives, sun-drenched bales of hay, a wooden dock on a lake in the Wisconsin Dells, the dome of the state capitol towering over modest homes on the Madison campus. Colson greeted the participants as she went around the unit. She looked each person in the eyes and asked if it was okay for her to film. Not detecting any signs of dissent, she set the camera up. One man lay in bed, opening his eyes every few moments to stare at the verdant blur of pine trees just beyond his window. Colson tiptoed in and attached a microphone to his headboard, where it could pick up anything he might say. Later that afternoon, Ed Janis, who agreed to watch the tapes of Mary's lucid episodes with me, came by in a buoyant mood, but I detected a hint of reservation in his voice. "I hope you're not going to make me watch that awful video," he said, only half joking. Excuse me. Altogether, the study found that Mary's briefly became lucid on four separate days. The video Ed had in mind was the only episode he had been present for. He opened his laptop and pressed play. In the video, Mary sits in a wheelchair in a hallway of the hospice. Ed enters the frame and puts a knit blanket over her shoulders. "Snug as a bug in a rug," he says to her. He steps off camera and starts talking to Colson. "Looks like something from that movie where they're in the pods," Ed jokes. "Cocoon?" Colson asks. "No. I don't know what movie you're talking about. Neither do I." The camera captures Mary as she trains her eyes on them. Colson suggests Ed watch the 2016 movie Arrival, in which aliens descend and baffle the planet with indecipherable messages until an enterprising linguist decodes their language. It's a little scary, but fascinating. Fascinating to think about interspecies communication. Ed laughs. "Sometimes I feel that way about Mary. Interspecies communication." At that moment, looking toward Ed, Mary rolls out a rolling laugh. Then, softly, she says, "Come this way." Ed doesn't hear Mary, but Colson does. She said, "Come this way." Surprised, Ed turns and faces Mary. He pats her shoulder. He gently brushes a hand over an errant tuft of her gray hair. Then he turns around and begins chatting with Colson again.

Muslim U.S. senator. The anger toward the Biden administration that swept through many Arab American communities over the Israel-Hamas war helped fracture the Democratic coalition. Some voters stayed home in 2024. Others shifted toward Trump, many regretting it now. El-Sayed believes many of those voters are winnable again if his party reckons with what drove them away in the first place. Long before El-Sayed imagined himself disrupting the Democratic Party, Bill Clinton saw a future in politics for him. El-Sayed had just delivered the 2007 student commencement address at the University of Michigan, where the former president had also spoken. Clinton, impressed by the valedictorian's ease behind a podium, suggested he might consider public office. El-Sayed remembers laughing. "I don't know if you saw my name," he recalls telling Clinton. It's not gonna work out for me." The son of Egyptian immigrants, El-Sayed spent his childhood moving between identities and cultures. Raised in Bloomfield Hills, an affluent suburb just north of Detroit, in part by his white stepmother, and spending summers in Egypt with relatives, he often found himself navigating different spaces. "I never quite fit into any room I walked into," he tells me. El-Sayed remembers attending pro-Palestinian demonstrations with his parents as a child, though he was too young to fully grasp what he saw. What he realized later, he says, was that questions of identity and justice were not abstractions, but forces that shaped how people understood themselves and how they were treated by others. As a teenager, he immersed himself into the writings of Malcolm X, James Baldwin, and W.E.B. Du Bois. He says he was trying to understand what it meant to be a person of color in America and how to reconcile the promise of the country with inequalities embedded within. Then came September 11th. Overnight, he says, the assumptions people made about him changed. "I went from being a brown kid with a funny name to a very particular kind of brown kid with a very particular kind of funny name." Barack Obama emerged on the national stage around the time El-Sayed graduated from college. He says it was the first time he ever saw himself in a politician. Like Obama, El-Sayed sports an elite resume: medical degree from Columbia, doctorate in public health from Oxford, Rhodes Scholar, and a talent for public speaking. More recently, he has drawn comparisons to Mamdani, whose upset victory in New York City electrified the left. When Mamdani launched his own insurgent campaign, he sought advice from El-Sayed, who had run a progressive campaign for Michigan governor in 2018. The New Yorker's November victory transformed El-Sayed's Senate campaign overnight by validating the idea that victory was plausible, he says. El-Sayed finds the comparison flattering, but incomplete. Obama, he argues, came to politics with greater faith in institutions. As for Mamdani, the difference is even more straightforward. "I'm not a socialist," he says flatly, even though many of his signature policies overlap substantially with the agenda championed by his Democratic socialist backers, including Sanders. The distraction matters to him. He is less interested in replacing capitalism than in constraining concentrations of power that he believes have distorted it. "I actually think that at the small and local scale, capitalism is a great way to allocate resources as long as everybody has access to it," he says. After training in medicine and public health, El-Sayed entered city government, becoming Detroit's health director as the city emerged from bankruptcy. During his tenure, he expanded staff, launched lead testing programs, and created initiatives that provided free eyeglasses to children. "Loved the work, saw what government could do," he says. "Also saw the politics that was getting in the way of what government could do." In response to Trump's election in 2016, El-Sayed decided to run for higher office. He resigned as health director to launch an unsuccessful

A situationship ensues. They progress from meeting up at the bars to Joey coming over to Chuck's place directly to him, persuading her to let him see her flat, where he negs her about the mess. So I'm right. You're the kind of person who eats in bed. She pushes back on this, a momentary break from the habit she made on their first real date, when, at some point in the night, it had become very important for her to agree with everything Chuck said. We begin to wonder what Joey sees in him, other than the main attraction called her supplies. He likes his big apartment. Their encounters start off cute enough. They text about Louise Gluck and Frank O'Hara. Joey takes Chuck to a Halloween party. They part ways for Christmas. They're both writing again, poetry for her, fiction for him. They watch Adam Curtis's documentary, Hypernormalization, and Joey cries for her future. Chuck's brother asks him to dog sit at his house outside London, which is how Chuck and Joey end up in a rental car together. Joey understandably sees the getaway as an indication that things are getting serious, which is something she wants, even as it becomes increasingly clear that Chuck is a friendless alcoholic who says he likes her but doesn't treat her accordingly. The novel takes its title from a tired breakup line, and it tells a familiar story. Here is a man who realizes he needs to do better, and a woman decides she can, a lukewarm romance between two averagely unhappy people who aren't right for each other. In chapters that alternate between their points of view, Calder gives us Chuck's rock bottom alongside Joey's first real relationship. She's entertaining fantasies about the apartment they might one day share while he's passing out in the shower and being forced to take a leave of absence from work. He tells Joey he got promoted. Calder seems a little too taken with the adage that there are two sides to every story, two wholly different relationships in one. It's true, but it doesn't stay interesting for long. One thing, we're just having a good time and seeing where things go, Chuck tells her late in the book, annoying at having to resort to cliches to answer a cliche. I'd like to think Calder is toying with a level of irony by making Chuck an overconfident and unpublished writer who likes to complain about the lack of originality in today's literature. His own genius idea is to write a novella about a character whose life subtly resembled his own, detailing the kinds of experiences that he rarely saw reflected in contemporary fiction, not that he actually read much of that anymore. Would Chuck care to explain what kinds of underrepresented experiences he has in mind? Calder, like his main man, seems to want to enlighten us, but can't always get the words out. Lizzie Harding is a writer in New York and a former editor of Book Forum magazine. And the next article is also from the Sunday, June 19, 2026 issue, entitled Psychoanalyst. This continent-spanning story of a mother killing her youngest child is filtered through idiosyncratic therapist notes by Jumana Khatib. Forget the meek. Let the annotators, history's reply guys, trolls of the margins, keepers of the last word, inherit the earth. At the very least, it can be worthwhile to hear them out. Such is the case with Nebraska, Monica Datta's electrifying new novel, which relates the tragedy of the Chatterjee family by way of a Bengali psychoanalyst named B.X. Roy, who has a taste for prodigious footnotes and compares himself to a magpie with depth perception. Another type of narrator, a vulture, might cast Anna Chatterjee as a monster. The facts are indeed ghastly. She killed her youngest child by pushing his wheelchair in front of a train barreling toward Grand Central Terminal. But Roy gilds the story with a stupendous amount of detail, relying on purloined

0: Here is today's weather forecast on the Talking Information Center. Today, there will be an 80% chance of rain and patchy fog with degrees high near 80. And then later tonight, 60% chance of heavy rain and patchy fog, and then 20% chance of showers with degrees low around 64. The sun will rise today at 5:40 a.m. and the sun will set today at 8:01 p.m. Stay tuned for more on the Talking Information Center.
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6: Hello and welcome to readings from Kiplinger Personal Finance Magazine, issue August 2026, read to you by Steve Malisi. Money Smart Women by Janet Bodnar. What to do with a windfall. There's a lot of chatter about the great wealth transfer, as much as $124 trillion, that's predicted to pass between generations over the next couple of decades. And much of that is likely to end up in the hands of women. If you're fortunate enough to inherit a windfall, be prepared to be patient. For starters, it can take time to gather the necessary documentation and navigate the legal niceties of inheritance. And once you have the money in hand, rule number one is don't go out and spend it all, says Alexandra Armstrong, a certified financial planner and author of On Your Own, A Widow's Guide to Emotional and Financial Well-Being. Among people who inherit, there's a tendency to want to do one of two things, says Armstrong. Pay off the mortgage on your house or take your dream vacation. But before you do anything, consider the tax implications. For instance, if you have a low-interest rate mortgage that's tax-deductible, you may be better off keeping it and putting the bulk of your inheritance to work in other ways. If you inherit your spouse's IRA, you can roll the money into your own IRA. But if anyone other than a spouse inherits an IRA, say an adult child or sibling, the money must be withdrawn over 10 years and payouts are taxable. Getting guidance from a tax advisor or other financial professional should be high on your to-do list. A third party can also act as a buffer between you and other family members and friends who'd like a share of the windfall. Also, you may not get immediate access to your inheritance. You can usually count on at least 6 to 9 months to settle even a quick estate, says Armstrong. And even longer if you inherit something like real estate that must be sold and possibly divided among several heirs. Take your time. Unless there's a legal or tax urgency, give yourself time to think through all the variables. Don't make any permanent decisions for at least a year or even longer, advises Natalie Colley, partner and senior lead advisor at Francis Financial in New York City. Park the money in a money market fund, or leave it in existing investments until you come up with a strategy, says Colley. Give yourself permission to change your mind. That's particularly true of assets with sentimental value, says Elizabeth Zelinka Parsons, author of Encore, a high achiever's guide to thriving in retirement. It might be easier to sell the family home or dad's art collection in year three, says Parsons. Getting a windfall can be especially challenging for women who have never played a role in handling their family's finances. Even women who are involved in day-to-day money management often lack confidence when it comes to long-term investment planning, says Colley. Her advice? Break it down into bite-sized pieces that you can digest. Repetition helps build confidence and competence. Bottom line, any preparation you can do now, either as a giver or a potential beneficiary, will yield a big payoff when the time comes. Take this advice from reader Judith Meservey, a widow who offers support to other widows in her active adult community. Writes Meservey, I see quite a range of preparedness among the women. I try to encourage couples to be interchangeable when it comes to financial and estate matters, encouraging them both to know how to pay bills, where the assets are, and what the passwords are. In my case, I created a document 20 years ago with key information that I update each year for my sister in case something happens to me. It would help someone step in with ease and confidence. 10 tips to declutter your home. You've spent a lifetime amassing your stuff. Here's how to get rid of it. At some point in the future, someone is going to go through all of your stuff and throw out most of it. If you don't do it while you're still in good health, someone else will, after you suffer a medical emergency or you pass away. Do your heirs a favor and reduce your own stress by culling your possessions now. It isn't easy. Discarding things that remind us of loved ones often brings up grief and guilt. And it's maddening to realize that the nice couch or rug we've splurged on has no monetary value. Sociologist David J. Eckert at the University of Kansas, whose team interviewed more than 100 Americans over the age of 60 for his book Downsizing, Confronting Our Possessions in Later Life, says his research showed it is an act of courage and of prudence to confront the thousands of possessions we've accumulated over decades. Set your goal. Matt Paxton, author of Keep the Memories, Lose the Stuff, has his decluttering clients write their goal on a card, which he tapes on a wall, and he sets a deadline. When one client said she wanted her home tidy enough to have friends visit, he had her invite friends for dinner 3 weeks from that date. Decluttering is like dieting or fitness. It's very easy to quit, he says. Don't buy those cute storage bins yet. Aspiring declutterers can be led astray by social media pictures of beautifully lit homes in which all the toys, towels, or cleaning supplies are artfully stored in handsome baskets, says Jill Quigley, a professional organizer in Omaha. Some start decluttering by buying bins, which just creates more clutter. Instead, begin by organizing and reducing your stuff. Then shop for storage solutions that fit your smaller stockpile. Get help. Eckert says downsizing works better when you have help. If you're looking for more than just an extra pair of hands, expect to pay between $60 and $200 an hour for an organizing professional. Not only will they keep you motivated and focused, but many specialize in disposal, knowing which items to sell and where to sell them, and which organizations will take donations of non-sellable stuff. Try searching for locals through professional organizations such as the National Organization of Productivity and Organization Professionals, NAPO, or the National Association of Senior and Specialty Move Managers. Aaron Hayes, a professional organizer in New York City, says finding someone who is emotionally attuned to you is crucial, because deciding to toss beloved items can lead to anger and tears. Categorize. Before you start tossing things, put them in categories. I put like with like, so you can see that you have 3 can openers, or 9 white tank tops, says Quigley. That makes it easy for clients to get rid of duplicates. Categorization gets more challenging when it comes to knickknacks. But Kelly Brask, a professional organizer in Chicago and president of the Board of Certification for Professional Organizers, a division of NAPO, tries separating items according to the memories they inspire. That way, people can see how many things they are keeping to, say, remember a grandmother, and consider whether only one or two items are enough for that purpose. Start small. Professional organizers suggest beginning with small, easy tasks. Hayes starts her clients with areas unlikely to spark memories or emotions, such as junk drawers or tool closets. Once they see those cleaned up and organized, they have more confidence to tackle bigger projects, she says. To prevent burnout, she limits decluttering to 6 hours a day. Beware the purger's high. Liberating yourself from clutter can feel so good that some people get into a tossing frenzy, says Christian Sgrott, an organizer in the Washington, D.C. area. Professional declutterers like herself shake every book, check every pocket, and open every teapot. Sgrott has stopped clients on what she calls a purger's high from tossing out oven mitts and old shirt boxes where someone had hidden cash. She also discourages clients from throwing potentially sensitive paperwork or electronics into trash bins. Instead, many businesses and community services offer shredding and secure recycling, she says. You should be ruthless, but not reckless. Don't expect a windfall. One barrier to downsizing? Accepting the reality that you won't recoup much for the things you paid a lot for. As baby boomers age and downsize, they're creating a flood of furniture and collectibles, says Julie Hall, director of the American Society of Estate Liquidators. For realistic value estimates, view prices on sold items on eBay, or try pricing services such as WorthPoint, author Paxton suggests. Selling items yourself through a garage sale or online postings takes a great deal of time and effort, and typically yields comparatively little. Paxton prefers auction houses that handle all the work and offer both in-person and online bidding, such as Everything But the House, Max Sold, and BidRush. Such platforms typically take 30 to 40% of your earnings. The 60% that you will receive from the auction house is larger than the 100% you would get on your own. Don't expect much of a tax write-off for donating your stuff either. Charities have become pickier about what they'll accept, and recent changes to tax law limit non-cash contribution write-offs. Leave a legacy of love. You don't want to leave your friends and family with a house full of crap and a bunch of work. You want to leave a legacy of love, says Brask. Make sure they know what was important to you and why. So, pare your legacy down to a few meaningful items and explain the stories behind those things, she says. Take pictures of items to be discarded and display those on an electronic frame in a scrapbook. Paxton recommends an app such as Artifacts, which allows you to make and share videos about items. For a more formal memory handoff, consider setting up a show-and-tell video call or an in-person gathering of loved ones, he suggests. No maybe pile, no storage. Declutterers typically sort their things into keep, sell, give, and trash categories. Don't add a maybe pile, says Mary Kay Bays, co-executive director of the National Association of Senior and Specialty Move Managers. The maybe pile is going to do you in, because that is what goes in storage units, she says. By renting a storage unit, you can end up paying thousands of dollars to store things you aren't even sure you want. Avoid re-cluttering. Set up ongoing systems. Sgrott helps clients create labeled baskets, bins, or shelves so everyone in the house knows where, say, shoes, batteries, or charging wires go. While many declutterers try to maintain practices such as one in, one out for any new possessions, T.K. Coleman, columnist of co-host of the Minimalist podcast, suggests a psychological approach. "I want to understand why I am in this position," says Coleman. He asks, for example, "Am I using impulse purchases to compensate for loneliness?" Coleman tries to remind himself that saying yes to something you don't want is saying no to something else, such as a clean table and a calm mind. What you need to know about money markets. Cash accounts are having a moment, thanks to the decent interest rates they now pay, at long last. But selecting one can be a daunting task given the profusion of choices, from money market accounts to money market mutual funds to a small clutch of newly hatched money market exchange-traded funds. The term money market has become a catch-all description for a variety of interest-bearing products that follow different rules. The offerings also vary in yield, ease of accessibility, and, to a small degree, levels of safety. In some respects, money market has become more of a marketing term than a technical term, says Ted Rossman of Bankrate.com, a website that evaluates bank products. There's a lot of confusion about this. What's an investor to do? We'll lay out the various types of money market investments, all of which invest in high-quality short-term debt and are appropriate places to stash cash for short to medium-term goals, as well as what factors to consider before you choose one. We're holding off on including money market ETFs in this discussion, however, because most are less than a year old. If you're interested in reading more about them, see, the ETFs just keep coming. First, an explanation about money market interest rates. They fluctuate, for starters, depending on market conditions and how their holdings perform. And you will see a variety of interest rates quoted. Each one offers an idea of how much your cash can earn over a 12-month period, but they're not exactly the same. Mutual fund money markets are required to report a 7-day SEC yield, which shows what the fund would pay in interest over a 1-year period if rates of the past week stayed the same. It's net of fees, so investors can compare one money market mutual fund to another. Money market accounts quote an annual percentage yield, or APY, and that reflects compound interest, the return you earn on principal plus accumulated interest. That's different from straight-up interest rate, which you also may see quoted. Money market accounts. You open these accounts at a bank or credit union. They offer easy access and may yield more than an ordinary savings account. You may have to fork over a certain amount, $100 or even $5,000, to open one. But most allow you to pull some or all of your money at any time. Some accounts even offer check writing abilities. They're FDIC insured up to $250,000 if the bank fails. Monthly fees may apply too, unless you maintain a certain balance. Quantic Bank's money market account, for example, requires $100 to open. There's no maintenance fee, and the bank pays the same interest, 3.8% currently, whether you have $1 or $150,000 in the account. It comes with check writing abilities and a free debit card, too. This is really a pretty standard bank account that's being marketed as a money market, Bankrate's Rossman says. Money market funds. You buy these funds through your broker. There are three types, distinguished largely by what kind of debt they hold. Government money market funds invest in short-term treasuries and other government securities. The biggest such fund, Fidelity Government Money Market Fund, yields 3.3%. By contrast, municipal money market funds invest in state and local government debt, which pay interest that is exempt from federal taxes. American Century Tax-Free Money Market Fund boasts a 3.1% yield, or a taxable equivalent yield of 4.1% for investors in the 24% federal income tax bracket. Some muni money funds focus on debt in a single state, giving residents of those states additional tax benefits. Schwab California Municipal Money Fund yields 2.4%. For California residents in the 24% federal income tax bracket, the taxable equivalent yield is 3.7%. Prime money market funds can hold a mix of government bonds and commercial paper, high-quality, ultra-short-term corporate debt. The largest prime fund by assets, Schwab Prime Advantage Money Investor, holds 20% of its assets in commercial paper. It yields 3.5%. Generally speaking, all money market mutual funds are safe investment products, but they have some risk. These funds are designed to maintain a stable net asset value of $1 per share, for instance, but during the global financial crisis, a money fund fell below that. It broke the buck. Regulators now require that money funds hold a chunk of their portfolio in cash reserves. Underlying holdings in the money fund can inject some risk, too. Prime funds that hold commercial paper stakes, for instance, are a bit riskier than funds that hold any government securities. That's partly why prime funds offer a tad more yield than government money market funds. But since the post-GFC cash reserves rules went into effect, much of the yield advantage in prime funds has been diluted. That's why some advisors, including Brian Schaefer at Johnson Financial Group, have decided prime funds don't offer enough yield these days to justify the risk. SIPC insurance covers money mutual funds up to $250,000 in cash if a brokerage firm fails. The insurance does not cover investment losses. Facts to consider. Yield matters, but you may want to consider additional features before choosing a money market product. Accessibility. 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Otherwise, consider moving it to a money market mutual fund or account to boost your yield. Tax consequences. The tax treatment on interest earned in money markets can help you narrow your choices. Muni money market funds, for instance, are a good choice for high-income earners holding cash in taxable accounts. Interest income in other types of money accounts and funds is subject to ordinary federal income tax, though most government fund payouts are exempt from state and local income taxes. The exemption is government repurchase agreements, or repos, which generate income that's subject to federal, state, and local taxes, says Noreen Brown, an advisor at Summit Financial in New Jersey. Fees. Whether it's a monthly maintenance fee in a money market account or an annual expense ratio in a money market fund, investors should look at expenses when picking money market products, says Brown. Monthly maintenance fees for money accounts range between $0 and $25. Expense ratios of the 10 biggest money market mutual funds range from 0.11% to just under 1%. Truth be told, however, depending on how much you're stashing away, expenses may not matter that much. If you're investing $10,000, who cares, says Pete Crane, who runs a data firm that tracks money market products. $1 million? Yeah, you should care. The ETFs just keep coming. A new crop of exchange-traded funds range from plain vanilla offerings to complex income and cryptocurrency portfolios. Exchange-traded funds have been around for more than 3 decades, but if new fund launches are any clue, growth in the category is still strong. A record 1,490 exchange-traded products opened from the start of 2025 through April 2026, bumping up the total of listed ETFs in the U.S. today to more than 5,100. And investors are piling in. More than 15 of the newly minted ETFs each have more than $1 billion in assets already. For a new fund to get even close to $1 billion in assets in the first year is rare, says Todd Rosenbluth, head of research at TMX VettaFi, a data research firm that focuses on ETFs. Another 25 new ETFs are well on their way to that mark, with more than $600 million in assets each. For that reason, we're taking a closer look at several of the new ETFs that have gathered the most interest and what their approaches might portend. To be clear, this story is meant to update you on trends in the ETF industry rather than to supply specific investment recommendations. The short track record of these new funds precludes us from making a call, at least for now. That said, a few show some promise, while others seem unlikely to become Kiplinger favorites. Returns and data are through April 30th, unless otherwise noted. Old strategies, new ETF wrappers. Mutual fund to ETF conversions are not new, but most have come from big fund firms, including Dimensional Fund Advisors, Fidelity, and JP Morgan. Now, boutique investment firms are choosing to go down this path. The trend points to the wider acceptance of ETFs as investors' vehicles of choice. The growth stock mutual fund Acra Focus, for instance, fully converted to an ETF in October 2025 and now trades under the symbol AKRE. The mutual fund iteration was once a member of the Kiplinger 25, the list of our favorite actively managed no-load funds. In recent years, its rankings have slipped, and in step with other actively managed mutual funds, Acra Focus has seen a steady march of assets exit the fund. The conversion was made to offer existing and prospective shareholders all of the benefits that come with an ETF structure: lower capital gains distributions, lower expense ratios, and greater transparency. Instead of the mutual fund's 1.32% expense ratio, for instance, the ETF charges 0.98%. And generally speaking, ETFs tend to be more tax efficient than mutual funds because of the way ETF sponsors create and redeem shares, exchanging baskets of securities with specialized market makers instead of selling shares for cash. That means, relative to mutual funds, ETFs tend to generate fewer capital gains distributions to existing shareholders. You still owe taxes on any gains you've made in the ETF when you sell your shares. Now comes the news that venerated asset manager PrimeCap Management is finally embracing ETFs. The investment firm, which runs six mutual funds, three under the PrimeCap Odyssey banner and three with Vanguard, filed plans with regulators in early April to launch their first ETF, PrimeCap Odyssey Discover. If there was any doubt about where the puck is headed, consider it settled. Even PrimeCap is entering the ETF arena, says Jeff DiMasso, editor of the newsletter The Independent Vanguard Advisor. The new ETF will invest primarily in mid-sized company stocks, according to the filing. The move acknowledges both that investors are shifting to ETFs, says DiMasso, and that PrimeCap's mutual funds have been throwing off capital gains as investors have been pulling their money from the funds. The ETF wrapper solves both problems. We are awaiting key details about the ETF, including its symbol, expense ratio, and who will be managing it. Meanwhile, PrimeCap has just applied to two regulators to issue ETF share classes of its existing Odyssey-branded mutual funds. We're big PrimeCap fans. One of its mutual funds, PrimeCap Odyssey Growth, is a member of the Kiplinger 25, so we'll be watching closely. PrimeCap's forays into ETFs comes after Dimensional Fund Advisors received the regulatory okay for DFA U.S. Microcap Portfolio ETF class, which was listed in March. It's the firm's first ETF share class of an existing mutual fund, in this case the 44-year-old $7.3 billion mutual fund DFA U.S. Microcap Portfolio. And this has been readings from Kiplinger Personal Finance Management, issue August 2026, read to you by Steve Malisi. Thank you for listening, and have a wonderful day.
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0: AM update. Today is Monday, August 3rd. I'm your reader, Billy Walker. John Shea will return to us next week. And now let us begin, as always, with Andrew LaPointe's Commission Commuter Update, reporting on any MBTA alerts and delays. Here is the Commissioner Commuter Update from Monday, August 3rd, 2026. From Subway Services, Blue Line delays up to 10 minutes. Blue Line, residual delays of about 10 minutes at Government Center due to the late completion of overnight track work near Orient Heights. From Green Line, no trains between North Station and Babcock Street at B, Cleveland Circle at C, and Kenmore at D, and Heath Street at E on August 8th through August 16th. Use buses between Babcock, Cleveland Circle, Kenmore, Heath Street. Use buses between at Route 39 and Copley and Back Bay. Shuttle stops and closed stations for the August 2026 Green Line closures. Travel time. Rider should allow for ample extra travel time. Rider trip times are expected to be at least 20 minutes longer than usual. Accessibility. Accessible van service will be available for Green Line stops between Copley and Back Bay and North Station. Bus alternatives. Route 39 bus will be fare-free. This route runs parallel to the Green Line E-Branch. 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This route runs parallel to the Green Line B-Branch between Kenmore and Packard's Corner. Commuter Rail Alternatives. Commuter Rail Worcester Line will be free to ride between Lansdowne, Back Bay, and South Station. 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From Bus Services. Route 31 is experiencing delays of about 20 minutes due to a disabled bus. Detour upcoming. Route 47 will be detoured inbound due to construction from the start of service to the end of service on Tuesday, August 11th through Thursday, August 13th. Service will originate bound detour up construction from the start of 7th through Thursday, August 13th, Pearl Street. Skipped inbound stops, Green Street at Magazine Street. Stop closure upcoming, Green Street at Magazine Street will be closed from Tuesday, August 11th through Thursday, August 13th due to construction. Riders can board at Western Ave at Green Street. Affected route is 70. Detour Route 80 will be detoured from Monday, August 3rd through Wednesday, August 5th due to construction. The closest stops with outbound service are McGrath Highway at Alston Station and Pearl Street at Wellesley Street. Skipped outbound stops, Cross Street at Alston Street, Cross Street at Fountain Ave, Pearl Street at Cross Street, and Pearl Street at McGrath Highway. Stop closure ongoing, Washington Street at Washington Terre inbound and Washington Street at Merriam Street outbound is closed through August 10th due to construction. The closest inbound stop is Washington Street at Boston Street. The closest outbound stop is Washington Street at Medford Street. Affected routes, 85, 91, and 109. Stop Move McGrath Highway at Poplar Street outbound has been temporarily relocated to the front of the Mercedes-Benz dealership due to construction. Affected routes, 80. 87, 88. Detour Route 90 will be detoured from Monday, August 3rd through Wednesday, August 5th due to construction. The closest stops with inbound service are McGrath Highway at Alston Street and Broadway at Glen Street. Skipped inbound stops, Cross Street at Alston Street, Cross Street at Fountain Ave, Cross Street at Pearl Street, Cross Street at Ellsworth Street, and Cross Street at Broadway. Stop move ongoing, Woburn Street at Lowell Street, Reading Square stopped, has moved due to a safety issue with the nearby railroad crossing. Riders can board a bus at the Main Street at Lowell Street stop, 250 feet away, for inbound and outbound service. Affected routes, 137. From Commuter Rail Services, Fairmount Line Train 1602 from Reedville is operating 5 to 10 minutes behind schedule between Four Corners or Geneva and South Station. Affected stations, Four Corners Geneva, Upham's Corner, New Market, and South Station. New Bedford Line Train 2002 from New Bedford is operating 5 to 15 minutes behind schedule between Bridgewater and South Station. Affected stations, Bridgewater, Campello, Brockton, Montello, Holbrook, Randolph, Braintree, Quincy Center, JFK UMass, and South Station. Shuttle upcoming from Wednesday, August 5th through Tuesday, August 11th, service between Worcester and Grafton will be replaced by shuttle bus to accommodate track improvement work. You can visit more at mbta.com/Framingham Worcester Line Shuttle Bus Schedule. Diagram showing shuttle buses replacing service between Worcester and Grafton from August 5th through the 11th, 2026. Travel time. Riders using the shuttle buses should budget extra travel time. For example, a rider traveling to South Station from Worcester should budget approximately 20 extra minutes of travel in addition to their regular trip time. Affected stations, Worcester, Grafton. Shuttle stop locations, Worcester Union Station Bus Terminal, Bays 1 through 3, Grafton Station Parking Lot. Accessibility information. All shuttle buses are equipped with a wheelchair lift, and all shuttle stops are accessible. Notice fare gates at Ruggles Station will begin operating on Monday, August 3rd. Riders will be required to tap or scan their tickets or passes to enter and exit at Ruggles. You can find more at mbta.com/commuterailstationfaregates. The station will feature 7 fare gates, including 2 wider accessible gates that provide sufficient room for wheelchairs, scooters, bicycles, luggage, and strollers. Once the fare gates are operational, riders will notice the following fare collection changes. Riders will be required to tap or scan their ticket or passes to enter and exit at Ruggles. Riders will still need to

U.S. executives worry their long-term investments could be undermined by political instability and say that the PDVSA isn't in a position to assuage those fears, the people with the talk say. In some cases, debt repayments tied to the expropriation of the assets two decades ago under Hugo Chavez have yet to be resolved. White House spokesman Taylor Rogers said the Energy Department is facilitating unprecedented investment in Venezuela to restore its energy infrastructure. Despite the reluctance to move quickly in Venezuela, many executives say the potential prices are huge, particularly for companies that typically drill in places that can pump oil for decades. Among the sites Exxon, Chevron, and others are studying most closely is the Carabobo oil region in the Orinoco Belt, the people say. The area has large reserves of heavy viscous crude that U.S. refineries prefer over other kinds of oil. In the state of Monagas, the company is vying for access to two fields, one near the town of El Ferrerio and another near Punta de Mata. That produce a type of lighter crude that could use as a dilutant to blend with heavier crude produced across Venezuela. Exxon, who uses CEO Darren Woods, called Venezuela uninvestable in January, has run both hot and cold in Venezuela deal talks, the people say. The company pursued acquiring rights to several attractive fields, but pulled back when Venezuela offered only a few of the fields it wanted to invest, other people stated. Exxon has run into a myriad of challenges. It found damages to Cerro Negro, the project it operated before 2007 when its infrastructure was nationalized. Restarting the field is projected to cost billions of dollars. Meanwhile, Chevron, the only U.S. oil major currently active in Venezuela, is advocating that the company keep pushing to create more competitive landscapes for foreign investments. It has boosted production to a record of nearly 300,000 barrels a day since Maduro's ouster, but is doing so via efficiencies with its reach rather than new billion-dollar investments. In total, Venezuela's production climbed to 1.07 million barrels a day in June, up from 937,000 barrels on average last year, according to the Organization of Petroleum Exporting Countries. It peaked at 3.4 million barrels a day in 1998, according to Rice University's Baker Institute for Public Policy. Senior Trump administration say that they still believe major oil companies will play an important role in boosting Venezuela's production long term. Meanwhile, though, they are turning their attention to a group of smaller companies that they think can get oil pumping more quickly. Some of those companies are led by allies of Trump, such as billionaire Harold Hamm, Jeff Hildebrand, and Ross Perot Jr. They all have signed a deal to invest in Venezuela, as did closely held Hunt Oil and Crossover Energy. For Venezuela's interim government, those wildcatters are seen as being able to offer what it needs most, quick access to cash. Administration officials open to the idea that anyone who wants to do it should do it, said Schreiner Parker, an analyst at consulting firm Rystad Energy. The issue is the belt of heavy oil projects are like deep water developments. They are capital intensive and require long-term planning and an ability to hold your breath while you wait. Among those in the list are Pacific Coast Energy, a little-known California firm that invests in mature onshore fields. The arrangements would give Pacific Coast Energy access to the several oil fields, including some identified as among the country's most prized, one person stating. For big oil companies, the past still looms large. Exxon and ConocoPhillips sued Venezuela after the country nationalized their assets.
Conoco is still seeking $12 billion in restitution.

0: Exxon $1 billion, and Venezuela also naturalized Exxon's assets there in 1976. They have been burned twice, says Franco Minaldo, director of the Italian, director of the Latin American Energy Program at the Banker Institute. I imagine this getting to the board and people saying, didn't we learn our lessons here? The only way management can still sell this is if, you know, you're getting the asset that nobody thought they could get. Steve.
1: In the U.S. news section of today's journal, growers plow crops under as demand dries up. Article by Amira McKee. In the verdant fields of California's Salinas Valley, Larry Cox is watching his lettuce wilt. Cox and his two sons run Coastline Family Farms, which supplies leafy greens to some of the country's biggest restaurant chains and grocery stores. But this week in the region known as America's Salad Bowl, around 300,000 pounds of his romaine hearts were chopped and plowed back into the soil. There is no evidence that his or any of the nation's homegrown lettuce was infected with the parasite behind an illness outbreak that has sickened thousands of people so far. Even so, that hasn't stopped Cox's dependable restaurant grocery customers from cutting back on orders. Many growers are destroying the crops they can't find buyers for. Since lettuce has about a 30-day growing cycle, farmers that are plowing their crops back into the ground are weighing whether to replant or dial back. It's an incredibly demoralizing, Cox said. I would have been better off taking a vacation in the south of France than planting the crop. Outbreaks of cyclospora are rocking every corner of the produce industry as many consumers avoid supermarkets' fresh produce aisles and cut back on visits to some salad-heavy chains. Weeks of growing case numbers with no definitive cause have spawned confusion among consumers about what's safe to eat. Consumers aren't sure what's right anymore, so out of an abundance of caution, they're just passing on everything, said Joel Mosso, who heads science and food safety programming at Western Growers, a family farm trade group. She said many growers in California are also plowing their crops back into the ground. In the U.S., unit sales of fresh lettuce slipped 8.7% for the 4 weeks that ended July 18th, when compared with the prior year period, according to data from Nielsen IQ. That's a difference of more than 7.6 million pounds of lettuce. Other corners of the produce aisle are suffering too. Of 37 vegetable categories Nielsen IQ tracked, 28 showed sales declines over the same period, including carrots, cauliflower, spinach, and Brussels sprouts. Salad dressing sales were also down. We're seeing a fundamental effect on the entire fresh produce aisle, said Max Tepitsky, Chief Science Officer for the International Fresh Produce Association. While demand usually recovers within months of a typical food safety scare, high-profile outbreaks have far more reaching consequences, Tepitsky said. He noted, for instance, the E. coli outbreak in spinach in 2006 damped sales for years. The U.S. Food and Drug Administration has linked one cyclospora outbreak to shredded iceberg lettuce sourced in central Mexico by Taylor Farms, the country's largest supplier of salad greens. Domestic-grown lettuce, which accounts for most of the country's supply, hasn't been implicated by federal authorities, but that hasn't done much to reassure some customers. John.
0: Thank you, Steve. Some more AI, a study in AI, The Mystery Over a Novel's Authenticity. Publishers fought for a debut crime thriller before agent pulled support for the book. This is by Melissa Korn. The crime novel, Call Me, I'll Hide the Body, rose and fell with astonishing speed. A book agent, Mark Gerald, said he signed its author, Jerry Fallad, about a month ago after reading a copy of the unsolicited manuscript. He flew to Dallas to meet Fallad, a graduate student at Southern Methodist University, and the proposal for the debut book was sent to publishers and Hollywood representatives a few days later. You just had to read the cover letter and chapter to know this was a really fantastic book, said Gerard, the founder of Europa Content, a boutique literary agency whose rosters include Mel Robbins, Eminem, and other major names. 14 publishers bid for the U.S. rights, and Maximilian's Books imprint won the frenzied auction. It signed Fallad to a two-book deal valued at more than $2 million, according to trade publications. HarperCollins publisher landed the UK rights. Soon after the deal closed, Europa notified the publishers in a letter that it could no longer support the book after concerns were raised about the author's possible AI use. This raises so many questions about authorship and what AI means for the industry, but those are questions for another day, the letter said. We regret that our enthusiasm led to the outcome, and we apologize to our publishing partners. Reached on Friday, Fallard declined to comment. It is the latest in a string of AI scandals to rock the book publishing industry, which is struggling to navigate what authors and editors' use of the technology might mean for copyright ownership, how to screen for AI use, and whether to trust writers' claims that their work actually is their own. Hachette Book Group canceled the publication of the horror novel Shy Girl earlier this year after learning of concerns about its potential reliance on AI. Allegations of the undisclosed AI use have been leveled against authors of the year's Commonwealth Short Story Prize winner. A spokeswoman of Maximilian said the publisher participated in the auction of Call Me, I'll Hide the Body, and the agent ultimately pulled the book. She didn't respond to a request for a comment on the current status of the book deal with Fallard. A spokesperson for HarperCollins, which, like the Wall Street Journal, is owned by News Corp, had no comment on the status of its book deal. Gerard said that before the auction, one editor who read it, Call Me, I'll Hide the Body, proposed expressed concern about the AI use, flagging passages in which the tone and cadence raised questions. The agency then spoke with Fallard for about an hour, asking questions about the author's writing process and the text, and warning Fallard of the repercussions of not disclosing any use of AI when asked to share such information. He assuaged our concerns, and we moved on. After the deal closed, Gerard said he heard from reporters at a trade publication that there were rumors brewing about the books leaning heavily on AI. Gerard again spoke to Fallard. He said that the answers this time didn't match with the author's prior explanation. Initially, we stood by the book and Jerry, Gerald said, and ultimately, we could only stand by the book. He no longer represents Fallard, but doesn't doubt the author's talent. We do know that he's an incredibly gifted storyteller, and this is an incredible book. Steve.
1: And the review and outlook column is on the opinion pages of today's journal. Trump's latest Iran deal. A friend quipped the other day that President Trump truly deserves the Nobel Prize because he has already ended the war, Iran war, 8 times. Will the 9th time be the charm after his latest decision to call off a military escalation in search of a deal with the revolutionary regime? We have just been asked by Iran and other Middle East countries to hold off any attack in the perimeters of a deal that has been agreed to, Mr. Trump posted at 10:05 p.m. on Saturday. He added that this includes immediate, complete, and total opening of the Strait of Hormuz and an end to Iran's nuclear program. Mr. Trump offered no other details. It also isn't clear how this miraculous turn of events happened so quickly after Mr. Trump had been building all week to a military response. Journal reporters said Friday Mr. Trump had made a decision to escalate. Saudi Arabia's National News Service reported that Crown Prince Mohammed bin Salman had asked Mr. Trump to stand down, perhaps fearful that its oil facilities and tankers would become a target of Iran in the Gulf's and Iran's Houthi proxy in the Red Sea. If that's true, it's another sign that Iran now has escalation dominance in this conflict. Iran hasn't said much as we write this, and leaks from negotiators suggest familiar, confusing intercessions from Oman and Qatar. It seems unlikely that Iran has agreed too much on its nuclear program after the June 17th Memorandum of Understanding, MOU, offered little in the way of concessions. As for the Strait, Mr. Trump's latest threats of escalation followed Iran's attacks on shipping that tried to pass without its permission, as well as an unprovoked missile attack last week on a U.S. base in Jordan. But now it's clear this up and down, back and forth from war of annihilation to peace in our time is Mr. Trump's chaotic way of war. He may think it keeps the enemy guessing, but it also keeps the American public unsure of what his war aims are or how he hopes to achieve them. No wonder the polls show voters have soured on the war. If Mr. Trump did restart the bombing, it isn't even clear what his strategic purpose would be, other than hoping it would cause the regime to sign what he calls a deal. It's been clear since Mr. Trump agreed to a ceasefire in April that he wants out of the war. He's worried about the impact on the economy from higher oil prices or, as he memorably put it, becoming the next Herbert Hoover. He also wants lower gas prices going into the midterm election, especially as his approval rating falls below Joe Biden's and Barack Obama's at a comparable period in their terms. Iran's regime knows signals of weakness when it hears them. It interpreted the poorly drafted MOU as an opening to let it control the strait and has kept taunting Mr. Trump with attacks on U.S. allies and bases. Mr. Trump lashes out with a tit-for-tat bombing response that so far hasn't caused Iran to bend. Iran also knows Mr. Trump is surrounded by advisors who didn't want the president to attack Iran at all and now want the conflict over on nearly any available terms. His aides think the cost of fighting further is higher than the damage to U.S. and Mr. Trump's credibility from a ceasefire that cedes the initiative in the Gulf of Iran. The death of Senator Lindsey Graham removed a rare hawkish counselor. And folks, we've reached the end of our hour on Monday, August 3rd, with the Wall Street Journal. For John and myself, it's been a pleasure reading for you today. Have a wonderful day.

0: Here is today's weather forecast on the Talking Information Center. Today, there will be an 80% chance of rain and patchy fog with degrees high near 80. And then later tonight, 60% chance of heavy rain and patchy fog, and then 20% chance of showers with degrees low around 64. The sun will rise today at 5:40 a.m. and the sun will set today at 8:01 p.m. Stay tuned for more on the Talking Information Center.
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6: And good morning. This is Dave and Bob. The reading of the Quad City Times is being broadcast live at 8 a.m. this morning. It is being recorded and will be rebroadcast at 7 p.m. this evening. Let's take a look at the weather for this week. Today, areas of fog. It was earlier this morning, but it's going to be mainly sunny today with a high near 83 degrees. The winds will be calm today, not much more than about 5 miles per hour. Tonight will continue clear with a low around 64. Tuesday is going to continue sunny with a high near 86, south winds, again about 5 miles per hour. We move into Tuesday night. There's a 40% chance of showers and thunderstorms. Mostly cloudy with a low around 68. Wednesday, the showers are likely to continue and possibly a thunderstorm or two here and there. Wednesday, showers are continued likely and possibly thunderstorms again. And Thursday night, there's 30% chance of showers. As we move into the weekend, Friday, Saturday, and Sunday, it's going to be mostly cloudy, mostly clear. Highs around the low 80s. The lows around the mid 60s. And that's pretty much the weather for this week. We remind you again that APRIS and WVIK are currently seeking a APRIS or APRIS listener to serve as a member of the WVIK's Community Advisory Board. There are only 4 meetings a year, 1-hour meetings, and they can be attended in person or remotely. So if you would like to be part of that, to give some advice to the board for what you would like to hear and hear about, then why don't you give a call to APRIS, Pete Peterson, 309-794-7560. Again, we thank the people who support APRIS with their financial contributions, the Rouse Family Foundation, Bob and Carol Brockhouse, the Illinois State Library Radio Information Service, the Illinois Quad Cities, and the River Cities Rotary Clubs, the Rock Island Kiwanis Club, the Melvin McKay Trust. And I thank you for that. Now, here's our crime reporter, Dave, with the news.
7: Okay, well, I got 3 stories to share with you this morning. The first has a headline that reads, Former Love After Lockup Cast Member Sentenced. A Davenport woman who was once part of a reality show, Love After Lockup, has been sentenced to 15 years in prison after pleading guilty to forgery and theft charges. During a hearing Thursday in Scott County District Court, Judge Jeffrey Burt sentenced Letitia Shante Collier, 39, to concurrent 15-year prison terms in 2 separate cases. During a hearing on April 10th of 2026 in District Court, Collier pleaded guilty to 1 count each of forgery and second-degree theft. Each of those charges is a Class D felony under Iowa law, carrying a prison sentence of 5 years. However, since Collier was prosecuted as a habitual offender, Burt sentenced her to 15 years in prison. According to Scott County District Court electronic records, Collier has a history of theft and fraudulent practices convictions dating back to 2006. Collier will have to serve a minimum of 3 years in prison before she becomes eligible for work release or parole. A charge of Class C felony identity theft was dismissed at sentencing. Collier's love after lockup story followed her relationship with Keith Michael Collier, Jr., who was sentenced November 13, 2014, to 14 years in federal prison for trafficking in cocaine base known as crack. In April of 2024, Collier was charged in district court with second-degree theft. According to the arrest affidavit in that case, filed by Davenport Police Detective Joshua Weedy, detectives began investigating a reported theft through Boss Tax and Accounting Services, LLC, which is located at 2831 North Brady Street. In that case, Collier offered tax services to a person. When Collier completed the tax forms, she advised the person that a tax liability of $8,700. Collier offered to pay the person's tax liability if they provided her with the money. The person gave Collier the money on April 26, 2023. Collier gave the person a receipt indicating a payment of $8,700. However, Collier never paid the taxes and instead used the money herself. The person received notice from the IRS that the taxes had not been paid and incurred interest and penalties. The person needed additional funds to pay the tax liability. Collier has been ordered to pay $8,700 in restitution plus $3,000 in court costs in that case. On August 1, 2025, Collier was charged in district court with identity theft over $10,000 and forgery. Our next short story in the Quad City Times has a headline that reads, School District Superintendent Found Not Guilty. A Mercer County Circuit Judge issued a directed verdict last Friday, finding Mercer County District Superintendent Timothy Farquhar not guilty on 8 counts that accused him of illegally accessing students' medical files. Farquhar, 53, of Williamsfield, Illinois, was arrested in September of 2025, along with district IT employees Amberly Norton, 42, and Andrea Long, 42, both of Aledo. Each had been charged with official misconduct, disclosing hospital or medical information, and computer tampering. Farquhar eventually faced 4 counts of official misconduct, as well as 2 counts each of computer tampering and disclosing hospital or medical information. His bench trial began Thursday in Mercer County District Court. During Friday's testimony, Farquhar's defense attorneys asked Judge Norma Karzlik for a directed verdict. Karzlik ruled that Mercer County prosecutors had not made their case and delivered a not guilty verdict on all charges. Farquhar has remained on administrative leave since his arrest. Alan Boucher and Stephen Petrie have been serving as interim superintendents. Both Long and Norton have pretrial conferences scheduled for August 10th in Mercer County Circuit Court. And finally, this short story has a headline that reads, Davenport man gets 17 years in prison. A Davenport man pleaded guilty in 4 felony cases, 2 of which involved shots fired incidents, has been sentenced to 17 years in prison. During a hearing held Thursday in Scott County District Court, Judge Megan Corbin sentenced Dayton Martell Jackson, 21, to 3 concurrent 15-year prison terms on charges of intimidation with a dangerous weapon, willful injury causing serious injury, and possession of a firearm by a felon. Jackson had pleaded guilty to these charges during a hearing in district court on April 20, 2026. According to the arrest affidavits filed in the case by Davenport Police Detective Byron Butt, at 7:28 p.m. on January 24, 2025, Jackson was armed with a .45-caliber handgun while riding in a vehicle with another man in the 3300 block of Heatherton Drive. Jackson fired multiple shots at another vehicle, striking it 5 times. The driver of the other vehicle suffered a broken femur in the incident. During the plea hearing on April 20th, Jackson also pleaded guilty to 1 count each of assault with intent to inflict serious injury and assault while displaying a dangerous weapon. Bob?
6: Well, continuing on with crime stories, this one's kind of interesting, including artificial intelligence. For the first time, Rock Island County prosecutors are using Illinois' law governing the use of artificial intelligence to generate child sex abuse materials against a Moline man who allegedly used AI to make the artificial representations of children look real. The state's law regarding AI-generated child sex abuse materials went into effect January 1, 2025. Bjorn Boydstrom, 36, is charged in Rock Island County Circuit Court with 10 counts of possessing an obscene depiction of a purported child. Under Illinois law, the AI-generated depiction would constitute a lifelike representation so seemingly real that an ordinary person viewing it would conclude that the visual representation is of an actual child. Each charge is a Class II felony under Illinois law, carrying a prison sentence of 3 to 7 years. Police said the investigation began after the Internet Crimes Against Children Data Center reported a tip. The National Center for Missing and Exploited Children received the tip from the AI company X.AI LLC, which reported a user on its platform uploaded suspected child sexual abuse material. Moline Police Detective Cody Parmeter of the Criminal Investigation Division was assigned the case. Accounts of X.AI Mediacom and Google were each associated with the creation of the files. Company records showed that the accounts belonged to Boydstrom, according to Rock Island County Circuit Court records. Parmeter had a security search warrant for his home. The search was conducted on June 1st of 26, during which police seized 17 electronic devices for review. In a post-Miranda interview, Boydstrom confirmed the accounts belonged to him. Boydstrom told authorities he had an X.AI account that was deleted because it had been flagged. Boydstrom said he believed the account was flagged because he had created some anime or manga-style images, according to Circuit Court records. According to the charging documents, multiple files were found depicting purported children engaging in sexually explicit actions with men. Boydstrom was arrested on July 25th. During a detention hearing, Associate Judge Henry released Boydstrom from custody on home detention and GPS monitoring. A scheduled preliminary hearing in the case is set for August 4th. Rock Island County State's Attorney Dora Villarreal said this is the first such case to be prosecuted in the county and likely in the 17th Judicial District. It was the AI company that reported this, and that is huge, Villarreal said. No company would want to be associated with this.
7: Well, there's been ongoing stories from Muscatine about building collapse issues downtown. Here's another one that was published in today's Quad City Times. The headline for this story reads, "Feeling the Pinch." It was a busy morning at the Merrill Soap Company in Muscatine on Saturday. Located at 130 East 2nd Street, the business sits catty corner from 201 and 203 East 2nd Street, which collapsed late Friday night. The soap company's security camera captured the entire event. Many Muscatine residents viewed the footage and then made the trek downtown to have a look for themselves. Muscatine officials had planned to demolish the buildings at 201 and 203 East 2nd Street and shore up the rest of the block, which has already been vacated. The buildings at 201 and 203 were partially demolished and were vacated months ago. While not happy that the condemned building collapsed, owners Mario LeBron and Daryl Ravery are pleased with the business it brought, even if some of it was merely curious onlookers. The demolition has started to pinch many of the businesses located closer or adjacent to where the demolition is occurring, such as the soap company. Quote, "At first it was okay, but I'd say over the last 6 to 8 weeks it's gone downhill," LeBron said. Because the security fence surrounding the demolition in front of the business, LeBron said his business can appear closed. Quote, "It's been a struggle," LeBron said. "The fence is right up in front of the store. We post on social media that we're open. We're here," unquote. "Now that the building has fallen," he said, "we're hoping that this gets cleared up quickly, especially now. I want everything done safely but quickly so that we can bring back our downtown buildings." Don Dusenberry, who owns a Persnickety Boutique at 129 East 2nd Street, dropped into the Merrill Soap Company on Saturday to check on LeBron and Ravery. Dusenberry said that her business has been adversely affected by the demolition. Quote, "It's not as bad for me because the fence isn't directly in front of my boutique," she said. But she said her business is feeling the pinch due to the loss of foot traffic from the construction. Standing outside the soap store, Joe Corman said he's concerned about the future of historic downtown buildings that are currently closed down. Quote, "My grandparents lived in an apartment down there back in the 20s, Corman said, pointing down 2nd Street along the line of more than 100-year-old buildings. Of the two that collapsed Friday night, 201 East 2nd Street was built in 1900, while 203 East 2nd Street was built in 1882, according to the Muscatine Area Geographic Information Consortium, or MAGIC, website. Quote, "It's heartbreaking," Corman said. "A lot of people have lost their homes and businesses. We have a beautiful, historic downtown," he said. "It's sad to see it in this condition." Bob?
6: Well, Amazon and Walmart artificial intelligence shopping assistants can often detect when made in USA product labels are false. But the big retailers are not using that technology to crack down on the listings. That according to a new study from a think tank led by former chair of the U.S. Federal Trade Commission, Lema Khan. The study resurfaced questions about AI shopping assistants' mixed incentives as retailers see the technology as a way to boost spending. Amazon's Alexa for shopping and Walmart's Sparky shopping assistants are capable of detecting mismatches between explicit made in USA claims and contradictory information in product listings. When the AI bots are queried on why the companies are not doing more to combat the false labeling, the AI-driven chatbots have cited business justifications. When researchers asked Walmart Sparky why it does not flag suspicious made-in-USA claims, it responded that the FTC typically enforces made-in-USA rules against manufacturers, not retailers. "That's a business calculation, not a legal justification," Walmart's chat box said, according to the study. A spokesperson for Walmart would not give comment. Country of origin information, when available, is currently displayed on product detail pages, and we continually work to improve Alexa for shopping to make the information even more accessible for customers, a spokesperson for Amazon said. The study is the first published by Columbia Law School Center for Law and the Economy. This was launched after Khan returned to the university after her stint with the Federal Trade Commission. Even as AI tools continue to grow in sophistication and capability, business incentives will shape how these advancements get deployed. Policymakers and enforcers have a vital role to play to ensure the public doesn't get the short end of the stick.
7: Here's an interesting story that was published by Reuters in the Quad City Times. The headline for this story reads, "Smallpox DNA Recovered from Mummies." When Spanish conquistadors arrived in the New World about 5 centuries ago, they brought muskets, cannons, armor, horses, and attack dogs as they set about colonizing the Americas. However, the biggest blow they delivered came from something else entirely, smallpox and other infectious diseases that ravaged indigenous populations. Researchers obtained the first direct molecular evidence of smallpox unwittingly carried from the Old World to the New World that wiped out untold millions of people in Mesoamerica and South America. They recovered ancient viral DNA from the mummies of 2 people who died in an Inca community in northern Chile during the early Spanish colonial period. Smallpox is caused by a pathogen called variola virus. An analysis of the genomes of the variola viruses present in the bodies of these 2 people show that they belong to a now extinct lineage of pathogens situated evolutionarily between strains known from medieval Europe and those circulated in later centuries. Europeans arrived in the Americas in 1492, The indigenous people had no previous exposure to smallpox and therefore no natural immunity. The virus was transmitted by person-to-person contact, triggering a cataclysmic population collapse. Quote, the earliest documented smallpox outbreak in the Americas occurred on the island of Hispaniola in 1518 while it was being settled by the Spanish, said Bruno Romero Gonzalez, a geneticist and a doctoral student at the Trinity College, Dublin, and lead author of a study published Thursday in the journal Science. Hispaniola is now shared by Haiti and the Dominican Republic. Quote, smallpox was one of the most devastating infectious diseases in human history, Trinity College Dublin geneticist and study co-author Shinichi Nakagome said. He continued, it's thought to have affected human populations for at least 1,500 to 2,000 years, possibly longer, before it was eradicated through a global vaccination campaign in 1980. Before eradication, it caused repeated epidemics around the world and is estimated to have killed hundreds of millions of people, unquote. In the Americas, smallpox and other viral diseases killed about 90% of the indigenous people, according to some estimates. This helped the Spanish vanquish the Aztec Empire in modern-day Mexico, the Maya city-states in Central America, and the Inca Empire that stretched from modern-day Ecuador through Peru and into Chile. The two people whose bodies bore the smallpox pathogen lived in the southern reaches of the former Inca Empire at a site close to the Pacific coast where Camarones Cove in Chile. One was a woman who was 30 to 35 years old, the other a man age 18 to 20 years old. Quote, the individuals were naturally mummified and buried in bundles, wrapped in camelude wool blankets and accompanied by various grave goods, said study co-author Constanza de la Fuente Castro, a Universidad de Chile biological anthropologist specializing in ancient DNA. Quote, it's important to distinguish between artificial and natural mummification. While their bodies were wrapped in textiles, they were not chemically or physically altered like Egyptian mummies. This practice of bundle burial predates the Inca and was common across earlier periods, she added. The researchers were unable to determine precisely when the two were infected, but narrowed it down to a range centering on the 16th century. The Spanish, led by Francisco Pizarro, toppled the Inca emperor in the 1530s. In addition to killing millions, smallpox delivered a psychological blow. Its rapid and deadly spread, causing high fevers, bleeding pustules, and severe disfigurement, led many indigenous peoples to feel that their traditional gods had forsaken them or were impotent against whatever spiritual force assisted the Spanish invaders. The viral genomes recovered from the two people provided insight into the pathogen's evolution. The genomes were almost identical, suggesting that the two victims were infected during the same outbreak or by the same circulating viral strain. The researchers found that the pathogen underwent a long period of genetic evolution up to the 16th century, but this decelerated during this major smallpox epidemics accompanying the Spanish colonization, picking up steam again only after the first vaccine was introduced in 1796. This, they said, suggests that the virus achieved an evolutionary optimum that let it spread and with scant need for further adaptation as it burned through populations that lacked immunity. The last naturally occurring smallpox case was recorded in Somalia in 1977. 3 years later, the World Health Organization declared smallpox the first and still only human infectious disease eradicated worldwide. Bob?
6: Let's do a digest of what's going on around the country and around the world. This first article from Ceuta, Spain, the death toll from a mass rush of migrants from Morocco into the Spanish enclave of Ceuta last week reached at least 72 on Sunday, as five more bodies were found along the North African coast. The number of fatalities was considerably higher than what was announced Sunday by Moroccan authorities. More than 50,000 people crossed into Ceuta by land and sea in an unprecedented surge that began Thursday at one of the European Union's only two land borders with Africa, prompting alarm across the bloc. More than 48,000 returned to Morocco within 48 hours, and more did so over the weekend. The Spanish government representative in Ceuta, Miguel Angel Perez, told reporters Sunday that, in addition to the 72 fatalities, more than 1,000 people were treated by health services. In Moscow, a homemade bomb carried by a woman killed at least 3 people and injured 21 near an upscale restaurant in central Moscow on Saturday. Amid unconfirmed speculation on social media that the attack may have been linked to the war in Ukraine, the explosion occurred just before 8 p.m. close to an Italian restaurant located in one of Moscow's 7 Stalin-era skyscrapers. Russia's National Anti-Terrorism Committee said an unidentified woman carrying an improvised explosive device tried to get into the Balzi Rossi restaurant, but was stopped by a security guard who died in the blast. Indonesia. At least 5 people were killed and 41 were missing Sunday after a ferry caught fire off Indonesia's Madura Island. The country's search and rescue agency said the ferry was carrying 271 passengers and crew members, 225 of whom were rescued. In Pakistan, at least 14 people were killed in a suspected suicide bombing outside a police station Sunday in southwestern Pakistan. A rescue group and a regional police official said the country's battle is widening because of the insurgencies. The explosion took place in the Kabul area of Swat, a district in Pakistan's Khyber province. Nigeria. Armed men killed at least 12 people and abducted women and children during a night attack on a village in Nigeria's northwestern Sokoto state. The gunman entered the village at 11 p.m. Saturday and attacked residents until about 1 a.m. on Sunday. In Spokane, the major wildfires burning near Spokane, Washington, caused authorities to declare a state of emergency Sunday and forced thousands of people to evacuate. The Old Trails, Fairview, and Autumn Lane fires have scorched over 7,700 acres. In Idaho, the man who fatally shot 3 people and injured more than half a dozen others this weekend in a Twin Falls, Idaho shopping area died from a self-inflicted gunshot wound. In Canada, flight attendants at Canada's WestJet went on strike Sunday after talks fell through with the country's second largest carrier, grounding flights and adding to challenges by cabin crews across North America.
7: And here's another story from Reuters. Actually, the origin of the story, this is interesting. It's listed as coming from aboard Air Force One. You don't see that very often. The headline reads, Trump, no new attack if Iran makes a quick deal. United States President Donald Trump said talks with Iran will happen on Monday, but declined to set a deadline for an agreement after earlier saying that he called off an imminent attack in hopes of quickly reaching a deal to reopen the Strait of Hormuz and resolve the impasse over Tehran's nuclear capabilities. Trump said late Saturday on social media that Iran and other Middle Eastern countries had asked for time to complete a deal that would lead to, quote, an immediate, complete, and total, unquote, reopening of the strait and an end to Iran's nuclear threat, but that Tehran must, quote, rapidly make a deal, all in capital letters, unquote. As he returned to Washington from a weekend in New Jersey, Trump told reporters Sunday that a negotiation would begin Monday afternoon, but did not provide details of where it would take place or who would be involved. Asked if there was a deadline for Iran to come to an agreement, Trump declined to answer. Quote, would I rather make a deal? I'm not looking to kill people because people die. A lot of people die, and we don't want that, Trump said in a response. Trump has repeatedly issued threats that he would escalate the war on Iran that he launched along with Israel in late February, only to allow more time for talks, which so far have not led to a comprehensive deal. Trump's apparent de-escalation after days of threats of new attacks from each side was the latest twist in the war. Attacks have spread across the Gulf to the Red Sea and even a Mediterranean facility in Egypt. Iran has largely closed the Strait of Hormuz, a conduit for 20% of the world's oil and liquefied natural gas before the start of the war, causing energy prices to rise and stoking broader inflation. The U.S. president has argued that his stated goal of keeping Iran from gaining nuclear weapons justifies higher fuel costs in the near term but the economic pain has put political pressure on him to find a way to end the conflict. Oil prices were down more than 4% in early trading on Monday. Iran's foreign minister, Abbas Arabki, held phone calls with his Saudi counterpart, Prince Faisal bin Farhan, and Pakistan's army chief, Asim Munir, to discuss diplomatic efforts, Iran state media reported on Sunday. The official Iranian news agency, IRNA, reported earlier that negotiations between Tehran and Oman over the Strait of Hormuz were in their final stages, citing Iran's foreign minister, Abbas Arabki. Iranian foreign minister, ministry spokesman Ismail Baghi said negotiations were focused on agreeing on a new route through the strait, adding that it had, quote, no link to the Strait of Hormuz being opened or closed. That is a separate discussion, unquote. Last month, Iran publicly rejected an Omani proposal backed by Gulf states to manage the strait as they share. People familiar with the matter had told Reuters that the plan included the collection of voluntary fees for using the strait.
6: Okay, quickly here, a Ukrainian drone killed at least 8 people in Rysha region overnight and Sunday, according to Wildberries, which is a retail company. Russia's defense ministry said it downed 635 drones. The acting governor of Russia's border region, Belgorod, Alexander Shuvayev, said a Ukrainian drone struck an area next to a playground. It killed a child and injured 2. Maria Levoda Belova, Russia's commissioner for children's rights, quoted by Russian news agency as saying that the strike was another inhumane terrorist act by Ukraine. The Ukrainian Defense Ministry did not immediately respond. Ukrainian drones attacked a Wildberries warehouse in the Samara region. That's about 500 miles from Ukraine's most advanced military position. Ukrainian forces have been hitting deeper inside Russia as they expand strikes on economic and energy targets. But we're going to take a short break with some music, and we'll be back with sports from the Quad City Times, Dispatch and Argus following this.

0: And this is Bob. We're back with the sports from the Quad City Times Dispatch in Argus. But mainly this particular article about the Bears. As training camp has started, but it was a soggy day at Chicago Bears training camp. The Bears canceled fan attendance at Hallis Hall because of the lightning. The team began the morning indoors but moved outside for the majority of the practice. Coach Ben Johnson notably didn't allow his team to use sideline heaters during practices in December and January, so it's probably no surprise that he was unbothered by the rain. The wet conditions led to some struggles in the passing game. Football slipped through hands with regularity. Inside Chicago Bears training camp at Hallis Hall, "We all played in rain before," rookie receiver Xavion Thomas said. "You've got to catch the ball and make plays, but the wet conditions were no excuse, rain or no rain. It was clear the defense got the better of the offense." Here's what stood out. The practice was not in full pads, so the physicality was limited, and the focus was mainly on the passing game. Through the first three practices of camp, the ball had not hit the ground often with Caleb Williams and the first-team offense. Well, that was not the case Saturday. In a two-minute drill at the end of practice, Williams threw three straight incompletions, all targeting receiver Luther Burden III. Two of them were off the mark, and one slipped through Burden's hands. It was an end-of-half situation, not end-of-game, so the possession would have ended with a punt. In another team session, safety Kobe Bryant picked off Williams on a pass up the middle intended for Maurice Alexander. Cornerback Jalen Johnson panicked initially because he didn't think anybody was there to make a play. But then Bryant flew in to make a diving catch. "I just like guys that are confident, that when they see something, they go make it happen, instead of, 'Oh, I thought about it,'" Jalen Johnson said. No, Bryant went, read the quarterback, made a play, and he wasn't even supposed to be there. There's plenty of focus on Williams and the offense as always, but the Bears defense knows it needs to be better in a lot of areas for 26. "There's a lot for us to prove on defense," Jalen Johnson said. "Of course the offense is rolling, but that's not something we can rely on." Okay, the offense is put up 40 and we'll hold them to 35. "To me, that's just totally unacceptable. We've got to get to work. We still have got a lot to do and to prove." Thomas has been busy. As expected, the Bears have the rookie receiver working with the ones and the twos while also taking reps as a kickoff return man and also as a punt return man. With the second team offense, it was Thomas who found himself on the receiving end of an 8-yard touchdown pass from backup quarterback Tyson Ragent in a 2-minute drill. Ragent completed four passes in less than a minute on the 47-yard touchdown drive. The Bears are throwing a lot at Thomas, but that's how it goes for rookies, especially when they're expected to be a big part of the plan on special teams. "I've been handling it good," Thomas said. "Meeting in the morning with the coach and stuff like that, studying when I get back to the hotel. So whatever's been thrown at me is just going to get thrown at me. It is what it is. I've just got to learn and I've got to go out there and execute." The Bears drafted Thomas in the third round out of LSU. He's a unique player. In college, he scored touchdowns, receiving, rushing, punt returns, and kick returns. He also threw a couple of passes. He's exactly the type of gadget for whom Ben Johnson will find uses. The only question is how quickly Thomas can get up to speed and earn the trust of the coaching staff. He was targeted a bunch Saturday. At one point, he caught a screen pass from Badgett and found space to show off his speed. Romy Odunez and Burden are solidly entrenched as the top two receivers, but there will be opportunities for others. "Whatever Coach Johnson tells me to do, well, that's exactly what I'm going to do," Thomas said. Williams didn't have his best day. He completed only one pass in a short 7-on-7 session. In a team session shortly after Bryant caught his interception, Williams nearly threw another pick as he scrambled out of his right before throwing across his body. Linebacker Jack Sunburn had a chance at the interception but couldn't quite haul it in. Saturday was Jedrick Wills Jr.'s turn at left tackle with the first team offense. The Bears have been rotating between Wills, Baxton Jones, and Kieran Amagaje. Willis was the 10th pick in the 2020 draft by the Cleveland Browns, but injuries have hampered his career. A knee injury in 23 ended his season. He was limited to 5 games the following year. Then Willis set out the entire 25 season in order to get his body right. In March, he joined the Bears as a free agent on a contract at the minimum. From the team's perspective, Willis is a lottery pick, a once-promising prospect who is trying to get back into form.
1: Moving to Major League Baseball, the trade deadline has arrived.

Today, I'm going to share three short ones with you. The first one reads, Tigers trading Skubal to the Dodgers. Tarik Skubal fought to hold back tears early Sunday morning as he discussed the trade that's sending him from Detroit Tigers to the Los Angeles Dodgers. He sounded more like a man sorry to leave his city than with a job unfinished than one who has the best chance of his career to win a World Series. It's crazy, Skubal said. Going into the season, this isn't what I planned on doing. But circumstances change, situations change, unquote. Skubal thought the championship ring would be slipped on his finger in Detroit. The Tigers lost in five games in the American League Division Series each of the past two seasons, and Skubal wanted to make it over the hump with his Detroit teammates. Quote, ever since that 24-game 5 failure, I've used that as fuel to bring a World Series to the city of Detroit, said Skubal, the losing pitcher in that decisive 2024 game. Quote, I truly did. The whole offseason, I was never more motivated. And then to go in and lose Game 5 again, that failure kind of sparked more motivation to dig deeper and see how good you can truly be, unquote. Skubal, now 29, wasn't a big-time prospect in high school in Kingman, Arizona. Seattle University was the only Division I college to offer him a scholarship, so he played there, then was selected by the Tigers in the 9th round of the 2018 MLB draft. He debuted in a pandemic-shortened 2020 season, appearing in 8 games with 7 starts, then became full-time member of the starting rotation the following season. He missed the end of the 2022 and beginning of 2023 seasons due to flexor tendon surgery, but had emerged as a dominant pitcher in the American League, posting an ERA of under 2.8 in each of the past 4 seasons. Skubal won the past 2 AL Cy Young Awards. In Los Angeles, he'll be part of a rotation with 2-time National League winner Blake Snell when the left-hander makes his season debut after a rehab assignment, and with another pitcher who will garner some votes in 2026, Yoshinobu Yamamoto. Okay, next, the Tampa Bay Rays added to one of the major league's better rotations on Sunday by acquiring 2-time All-Star Freddie Peralta from the New York Mets in exchange for 3 prospects. The Rays, who boast the best record in the American League, sent right-hander Gary Gill Hill, second baseman Emeline Petrie, and center fielder Aiden Smith to the Mets one day before the Major League deadline. And finally, the Chicago White Sox will look to lean on Luis Castillo's vast experience after acquiring the right-hander Saturday night in a trade with the Seattle Mariners. Quote, his reputation within the league is excellent, Sox general manager Chris Getz said during a video conference call on Sunday. The leadership qualities, the type of teammate that he is, the work ethic, someone that is not going to be scared, is a fearless competitor. The amount of people that I talk to regarding what he brings to the table in terms of being the competitor and the person, it was about as glowing as I've heard about any player. And then you put that into the impact that it can have on the entirety of this team, the pitching staff, it just became more and more attractive, and really happy that we are able to get this deal done, unquote. The Sox sent reliever Sir Anthony Dominguez, along with minor league outfielder Nolan Jones and catcher Boston Smith, and conditional cash considerations to Seattle to complete the deal. Quote, really excited about Castillo, a guy who's had a lot of success in this league for a long time, Sox manager Will Venable said. Castillo, 33, is 3-9 with a 5.06 ERA in 20 outings this season. He has 86 strikeouts and 32 walks in 99 innings. And finally, let's take a look at the standings in the in Major League Baseball. We'll start in the American League, as always. Tampa Bay is leading the New York Yankees by 2.5 games, but boy, watch out for Boston. They're 8-2 in their last 10 games and have won 5 in a row. They're currently 5 games out of first place. Over in the Central Division, those White Sox, who just got that pitcher, are leading Cleveland by 3 games and Minnesota by 4 games in the Central Division. And then over in the American League West, it's pretty tight. Houston has won 9-1 in their last 10 games, but they're still only up 2.5 games on Texas and 3 games on Seattle. And over in the National League, Atlanta is firmly in control of the National League East. They're 8 games up on Philadelphia.
The Central Division, Milwaukee starting to pull away. They're 6.5 games

0: ahead of the Cubbies. And the Cardinals are 14 and a half games out, so it looks like they may not be in the World Series this year. And then over in the National League West, Los Angeles, again, firmly control that division. They're up by 10 games over Arizona. Bob?
1: College athletes from the high school class of 2022 were granted an additional year of NCAA eligibility on Friday, thanks to a court ruling in Denver. Judge Charlotte Sweeney of the U.S. District Court in Colorado issued a class-wide preliminary injunction affecting those athletes whose standard 4 years of college eligibility recently ended. Sweeney wrote that the affected athletes are entitled to a fifth year, putting them on par with the prior class that got an extra year due to the COVID pandemic, and subsequent classes which will get another year under the NCAA's new regulations. The 5-for-5 rule gives student athletes incoming for the 26-27 school year 5 years of eligibility over a 5-year span. Athletes from the high school class of 22 filed suit asking that the change apply to them. The judge agreed. They will suffer irreparable harm without issuance of an injunction, Sweeney wrote in her decision, and the balance of equities as well as the public interest favor them. They are entitled to the injunctive relief. The ruling covers those who began to play in the college sports in 22-23, competed in the NCAA Division I sports, and completed 4 years of eligibility as defined by the NCAA's prior rule. NCAA President Charlie Baker reacted to Sweeney's ruling by urging Congress to approve the Protect College Sports Act. Without targeted intervention from Congress, college sports cannot set nationwide rules everyone can play by, and without Congress, failed professionals will continue to use college sports as a fallback option, robbing the next class of young athletes of college scholarships. Also on Friday, a separate injunction was approved in Tennessee for college athletes, including men's basketball player Jalen Washington of Vanderbilt and A.J. Storr of Ole Miss, giving them one more year of eligibility and permitting them to transfer. A similar suit in Ohio earlier in July resulted in an injunction aiding 15 men's basketball players.
0: Well, here's a story about soccer, and the headline from Reuters reads, Infantino under unprecedented fire. FIFA President Gianni Infantino is under unprecedented fire after regional confederations UEFA and CONCACAF said on Saturday that they had lost confidence in his leadership following his abandoning a plan to sell a stake in the World Cup commercial rights. The dramatic fallout from Infantino's scrap $4.2 billion proposal has exposed growing unease within the world soccer over his leadership style with European governing body UEFA, UEFA, leading a chorus of criticism that could complicate his re-election hopes. FIFA's proposal had triggered a fierce backlash from regional confederations who said that they were blindsided by Infantino's plans to sell stakes to private investors in a new unit that would run FIFA events, including the World Cup. Football officials are now demanding greater oversight of decisions that could reshape the governance and commercial future of the sport. UEFA, whose 55 members had unanimously rejected the proposal earlier this week, declared FIFA's retreat a, quote, victory for the whole game, unquote, while adding that the task of rebuilding trust in FIFA had only just begun. Excuse me. Quote, the current FIFA leadership has not only lost UEFA's confidence, but also that of many other members of the football family, UEFA said in a statement. Quote, UEFA thanks all the fans, leagues, clubs, players, individuals, associations, and confederations that oppose the scheme, alongside many prime ministers, heads of state, and commentators who have demonstrated to the FIFA president that football is not for sale, it said in a statement. It continued, "We cannot keep going on like this with secret schemes on fast-track timetables cooked up by faceless individuals and a dubious benefit to the game. We must identify those responsible and hold them to account," unquote. North America, Central America, and the Caribbean Confederation, CONCACAF, which is an acronym, CONCACAF, said the proposal was advanced outside all established government processes with no transparency, consultation, or due process. Quote, "A proposal of this magnitude does not reach that stage by accident. It's a symptom of leadership that has stopped putting football first," it said. "This recent unilateral and egregious act of poor governance and leadership follows a pattern of missteps and similar behavior. A comprehensive reckoning with this presidency is imperative." The backlash raises questions about Infantino's political capital as he prepares to seek another term in office. UEFA reminded Infantino about the promises he made when he was elected FIFA president in 2016, including pledges to run the governing body transparently and to treat FIFA's funds as belongings to its member organizations. Quote, "On both of these promises, he's failed to deliver. The shabby backroom opaque deal he hatched and tried to force through was anything but transparent," UEFA added. "And with reserves standing at over $5 billion, he's also failed to use association's money for the benefit of the game. UEFA will begin work immediately with partners and stakeholders all over the world and right across the game to propose a new way of distributing resources through the existing FIFA Forward program," unquote. FIFA and Infantino declined to comment on UEFA's statement. The Dutch FA said that the process led to, quote, "fundamental breach of trust" in Infantino, while German FA chief Bernard Neuendorf said the Swiss official, quote, "acted unilaterally and without transparency, failing to operate in the sport's best interest." Spanish La Liga president Javier Tebas called for Infantino's resignation, saying that the withdrawal of the proposal was good news but did not resolve the governance problem. Quote, "The problem was never just one proposal. The problem is a governance model that concentrates power, reduces checks and balances, and marginalizes those directly affected by its decisions," he said on social media. He continued, "I believe that Gianni Infantino should not continue in charge of FIFA. World football needs new leadership, modernize its governance, regain institutional credibility, and make future decisions in consultation with those involved," he added. However, Infantino received support from Qatar, who said the proposal had merit and fully supported his efforts. The president of the Moroccan Football Federation, Fouzi Licha, also welcomed the decision to withdraw the proposal, but reiterated his support for Infantino. Bob?
1: A couple of items from the NBA. Portland Trailblazers forward Jeremy Sochan agreed to a one-year deal with the Portland Trailblazers. Sochan was the 9th overall pick in the 22 NBA draft by the Spurs. Across 3-plus seasons with the Spurs, he averaged 10.4 points, 5.6 rebounds, and 2.6 assists in 212 games. He shot 46.8% from the field and 28.7% from 3 points. He was waived by the Spurs in February. He then signed with the Knicks. The 23-year-old only appeared in 16 games for the Knicks, averaging a meager 6.9 minutes per game. In that limited time, he averaged 2.8 points, 2.1 rebounds, and 0.8 assists, while shooting 56.7% from the field. During the postseason, he appeared in 8 games during the team's championship run, playing 26 total minutes and averaging 2.5 points. Now, the former lottery pick will look to earn a bigger role on a revamped Blazer squad. Portland has a loaded backcourt with Damian Lillard, Ja Morant, Jrue Holiday, Shaedon Sharpe, and Scoot Henderson. Sharpe and Scoot Henderson, the 6'8" Sochan, will give them front court depth. And in the Warriors, Gary Payton II is returning to the Golden State Warriors on a one-year contract for the veteran minimum of $3.9 million. I'd like to get a minimum of $3.9 million.
0: Yeah, that's radio money there, huh?
1: I think so. Peyton, 33, he's a 6'2" guard with the athleticism to play in the front court. He's coming off one of his best seasons after dealing with injuries in earlier seasons. He averaged a career-high 7.5 points, along with 3.6 rebounds and 1.7 assists, and 15 minutes in a career-best 73 games. He averaged 5.9 points and 3 rebounds and 1.3 assists and 1 steal, and 15 minutes in 343 regular season games for the Milwaukee Bucks back in 2016 through 18. And he's played with other teams as well. He won the NBA championship with the Warriors in the 21-22 season.
0: I'm just wondering how long you've been a volunteer reader for APRIS, Bob. I bet it's been quite some time.
1: Yeah, about 23 years.
0: That is awesome. That is really awesome. Yeah.
1: And I still can't pronounce half the names I've read.
0: Well, I always pass those stories to you and let you deal with them. So, well, it looks like we're about out of time, but we'd like to remind you to stand by for readings from the Argus Dispatch that are coming up next. This is Dave and Bob wishing you a great day.
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0: Good morning, Apris listeners. This is Carl with the Argus Dispatch. This reading of the Dispatch Argus is being broadcast live at 9 a.m. on Monday, August 3rd. I'm in the wrong month. Anyway, August already. Anyway, April 3rd, it is being recorded and will be rebroadcast at 8 o'clock this evening. And let's start off with our weather. See what we got. Today, areas of fog before 9 a.m. Otherwise, mostly sunny with a high near 83. Calm wind becoming southeast around 5 miles per hour. Tonight, mostly clear with a low around 64. Southeast wind around 5 miles per hour. Tuesday, mostly sunny with a high near 86. South wind around 5 miles per hour. Tuesday night, a 40% chance of showers and thunderstorms, mainly after 1 a.m., mostly cloudy with a low around 68. South wind around 5 miles per hour. Wednesday, showers likely and possibly a thunderstorm before 7 a.m., then showers likely between 7 a.m. and 1 p.m., then showers and possibly a thunderstorm after 1 p.m., a high near 79. Chance of precipitation is 80%. New rainfall amounts between a quarter and a half of an inch is possible. Wednesday night, showers likely and possibly a thunderstorm, mostly cloudy with a low around 63. Chance of precipitation is 70%. New rainfall amounts between 1 and 2 inches possible. Thursday, a 30% chance of showers before 1 p.m., partly sunny with a high near 80. Thursday night, mostly clear with a low around 63. Friday, mostly sunny with a high near 82. Friday night, mostly clear with low around 65. Saturday, mostly sunny with a high near 85. Saturday night, mostly clear with a low around 69. And Sunday, mostly sunny with a high near 88. So it doesn't look too bad. And let's go over and acknowledge our supporters. 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And a quick little note here. Apris and WVIK are currently seeking a regular Apris listener to serve as a member of WVIK's Community Advisory Board. There are only 4 one-hour meetings held each year, and the meetings can be attended either in person or remotely, whichever is more convenient. If you or someone you know would be interested in fulfilling this role, please reach out to Pete Peterson, Director of Apris, by calling 309-794-7560 or by emailing apris@wvak.org. And we thank you. And again, please reach out to Pete Peterson, Director of Apris, by calling 309-794-7560 or by emailing apris@wvak.org. And again, we thank you. So, let's see what we are going to start off with today. This first one, wanted to get this in definitely. Pritzker signs law regulating how social media platforms interact with children. That's a big one. And it's going to tell us, Governor J.B. Pritzker signed sweeping regulations Friday aimed at social media companies and cracking down on addictive algorithms that keep kids glued to their screens. House Bill 5511-5511, known as the Children's Social Media Safety Act, imposes a series of requirements on social media companies and how they are to interact with users under 18 years old. The law, which will take effect in 2028, was one of Pritzker's top priorities during the spring legislative session and received unanimous support in both chambers. Big social media companies have intentionally designed their platforms to keep kids online for as long as possible, Pritzker said before signing the bill at an event in Chicago. Their algorithms learn what captures a child's attention, which most often seems to be anger and euphoria, and then the algorithm keeps feeding them more of it. Why? The almighty dollar. They feel our kids are unrealistic picture of life and sell them products and agendas to achieve that. Okay, here we go. Under the law, social media platforms must confirm a user's age through the device's operating system. When devices are set up for children, parents would set the child's age, which would automatically trigger certain restrictions required by the state. To limit the addictive nature of social media feeds, the law prohibits companies from using a minor's viewing history or data stored on the device to determine what shows up in their feeds. Instead, feeds for minors will only be allowed to show information the user requested or searched for or was posted by a creator that users follows. Kids will also be able to see media that is direct private message to them. These are common sense protections, Pritzker said. They don't prevent young people from connecting with one another or their loved ones online. They don't censor anyone. They take decisions about children's online safety away from the companies and put it back in the hands of the parents. Stronger default privacy settings are also required for minors, including shielding a minor's precise location and limiting digital currency transactions. Social media sites and apps would also be prohibited from sending notifications to minors between 10 p.m. and 7 a.m. What we're seeing is shrinking attention spans, rising depression rates, and in kids, sacrificing sleep to scroll long past when they should be asleep is a real danger. House bill sponsor Representative Jennifer Gong Gershkowitz, Democrat, Glenview, said. The Illinois Attorney General's office would enforce the law. Violators would be liable for fines up to $2,500 for each child for unintentional violations and up to $7,500 per child for intentional violations. It's important that we balance the guardrails that keep young people safe, guardrails that technology companies should have implemented from the very beginning, Attorney General Kwame Raoul said. Raul has joined lawsuits against both Meta and TikTok, alleging the companies have addictive designs that exploit children. The law was generally opposed by tech companies during testimony in committees this spring. Lobbyists for the companies raised concerns that the bill would violate First Amendment rights and potentially trigger lawsuits against the state. The final version of the bill was opposed by the Illinois Chamber of Commerce, Motion Picture Association, tech company advocacy organization TechNet, and the American Civil Liberties Union. Innovation and child safety are not competing interests, bill sponsor Senator Willie Preston, Democrat, Chicago, said. You do not have to choose between technological progress and protecting children. The greatest innovations solve problems. They do not create them. Okay, and we'll see what else.
1: Okay. I suppose I should read the weather, right?
0: Already read it earlier.
1: Okay, today, areas of fog before 9 a.m. I didn't notice any areas of fog. Did you notice fog driving in?
0: Nope, they showed a picture of Muscatine. They had it, but not us.
1: Not us, okay, well. Before 9 a.m., so we've passed the 9 a.m., so maybe we missed the fog. Otherwise, mostly sunny with a high near 83, calm wind becoming southeast around 5 miles per hour. Tonight, mostly clear with a low around 64, southeast wind around 5 miles per hour. Tuesday, mostly sunny with a high near 86, south wind around 5 miles per hour. Tuesday night, a 40% chance of showers and thunderstorms, mainly after 1 a.m., mostly cloudy with a low around 68, south wind around 5 miles per hour. Wednesday, showers likely and possibly a thunderstorm before 7 a.m., then showers likely between 7 a.m. and 1 p.m., then showers and possibly a thunderstorm after 1 p.m., high near 79. Chance of precipitation, 80%. New rainfall amounts between a quarter and half an inch possible. Wednesday night, showers likely and possibly a thunderstorm, mostly cloudy with a low around 63. Chance of precipitation, 70%. New rainfall amounts between 1 and 2 inches possible. Thursday, a 30% chance of showers before 1 p.m., partly sunny with a high near 80. Thursday night, mostly clear with a low around 63. Friday, mostly sunny with a high near 82. Friday night, mostly clear with a low around 65. Saturday, mostly sunny with a high near 85. Saturday night, mostly clear with a low around 69. And Sunday, mostly sunny with a high near 88. So there you go.
0: And this next one here, kind of a medical one, but it starts the week off right. Everyday habit for healthy eyes. Did you know your eyes can distinguish millions of colors, or that the muscles controlling your eyes are among the busiest in your body, making thousands of movements every day? From reading a favorite book to recognizing a familiar face, our eyes work tirelessly to help us experience the world around us. As we age, however, our vision naturally changes. Conditions such as cataracts, glaucoma, and age-related macular degeneration become more common, making it even more important to take steps to protect eye health. The good news is that many of the same habits that support heart and brain health can also help preserve your vision. One of the most important ways to care for your eyes is through a balanced, colorful diet. Certain nutrients play a key role in keeping your eyes functioning at their best. First one here. Vitamin A supports the retina and helps with night vision. Good sources include sweet potatoes, carrots, spinach, and cantaloupe. Next one, vitamin C acts as an antioxidant that helps eye tissues protect eye tissues from damage. Find it in citrus fruits, strawberries, bell peppers, broccoli, and tomatoes. Next one, vitamin D in omega-3 fatty acids may help support the retina and reduce dry eye symptoms. Fatty fish such as salmon, tuna, and sardines provide both nutrients, while nuts and seeds are additional sources of omega-3s. Next one, zinc. Helps transport vitamin A to the retina. Lean beef, poultry, beans, lentils, nuts, seeds, and whole grains are all good sources. And these next two, lutein and zeaxanthin, are plant compounds that help protect the eyes from harmful light. They are abundant in dark leafy greens such as kale, spinach, and collard greens, as well as in eggs, peas, corn, and broccoli. Nutrition is only part of the picture. Staying physically active, managing chronic conditions such as diabetes and high blood pressure, and protecting your eyes from the sun by wearing sunglasses that block 100% of the UVA and UVB rays can all help maintain healthy vision over time. Regular comprehensive eye exams are another essential part of protecting your eyesight. Many eye diseases develop silently without noticeable symptoms in their early stages. Because your brain gradually adapts to small changes in vision, it can be difficult to recognize a problem until permanent vision loss has already occurred. Even if your eyesight seems normal, undetected vision problems may contribute to headaches, eye strain, and fatigue. Comprehensive eye exams do much more than determine whether you need glasses or an updated prescription. Eye care professionals can detect early signs of common eye diseases before vision is affected. They may also identify signs of other health conditions, including high blood pressure and diabetes, by examining the blood vessels and nerves inside the eye. This month, take a few simple steps to support lifelong eye health. Fill your plate with colorful fruits and vegetables. Enjoy fish rich in omega-3s, fatty acids. Include a serving of leafy greens several times a week. Spend time outdoors while protecting your eyes with UV-blocking sunglasses. And schedule a comprehensive eye exam if you're due. Small healthy choices today can help preserve your vision for years to come.
2: I do everything but the sunglasses.
1: Sounds like good advice.
2: Yeah.
0: Except me, I can't wear sunglasses.
1: Yeah, both of us wear glasses.
0: Yeah.
1: And I wear sunglasses. Fit overs is what they're called. Yeah.
0: I have one pair of years ago that I lost. Other than that, I just don't wear them.
1: Yeah.
0: I should, but.
1: Yeah. Yeah. Well, good advice. This next article is titled "Feeling the Pinch." Subtitle: Store owners near demolition sites seeing slower customer traffic. It was a busy morning at the Merrill Soap Company. Yeah, I got that right. The Merrill Soap Company in Muscatine on Saturday. Located at 130 East 2nd Street, the business sits catty corner from 201 and 203 East 2nd Street, which collapsed late Friday night. The soap company's security camera captured the entire event. Many Muscatine residents viewed the footage and then made the trek downtown to have a look for themselves. Muscatine officials had planned to demolish the buildings at 201 and 203 East 2nd Street and shore up the rest of the block, which had already been vacated. The buildings at 201 and 203 were partially demolished and were vacated months ago. While not happy that the condemned building collapsed, owners Mario LeBron and Daryl Ravery are pleased with the business it brought, even if some of it was merely curious onlookers. The demolition has started to pinch many of the businesses located closer or adjacent to where the demolition is occurring, such as the soap company. At first, it was okay, but I'd say over the last 6 to 8 weeks, it's gone downhill, LeBron said, because the security fence surrounding the demolition is in front of the business. LeBron said his business can appear closed. It's been a struggle, LeBron said. The fence is right up in front of the store. We post on social media that we're open. We're here. Now that the building has fallen, he said, we're hoping that this gets cleared up quickly, especially now. I want everything done safely but quickly so we can bring back our downtown buildings. Dawn Dusenberry, who owns Persnickety Boutique at 129 East 2nd Street, dropped into the Merrill Soap Company on Saturday to check on LeBron and Ravery. Dusenberry said her business has been adversely affected by the demolition. It's not as bad for me because the fence isn't directly in front of my boutique, she said. But she said her business is feeling the pinch due to the loss of foot traffic from the construction. Standing outside the soap store, Joe Corman said he is concerned about the future of the historic downtown buildings that are currently closed down. My grandparents lived in an apartment down there back in the 20s, Corman said, pointing down 2nd Street along the line of more than 100-year-old buildings. Of the two that collapsed Friday night, 201 East 2nd was built in 1900, while 203 East 2nd Street was built in 1882, according to the Muscatine Area Geographic Information Consortium, or MAGIC, website. It's heartbreaking, Corman said. A lot of people have lost their homes and businesses. We have a beautiful historic downtown, he added. It's sad to see it in this condition.
0: Yeah, I hate to see old buildings like
1: that. Yeah.
0: And this next one here, this also been in the news. Appeals court revives vape law. A federal appeals court has vacated an injunction blocking enforcement of an Iowa law restricting which vaping products can be sold in the state. The decision hands state officials a victory in an ongoing legal challenge brought by vape retailers, distributors, and an industry advocacy group. The U.S. Court of Appeals for the Eighth Circuit on Thursday reversed a preliminary injunction against House File 2677, Iowa's vape registry law, and sent the case back to federal district court for further proceedings. The three-judge panel concluded the plaintiffs have standing to challenge the law but are not likely to prevail on their claim that HF 2677 is preempted by federal law. The ruling does not end the lawsuit, but removes, once the injunction is formally lifted, the court order that has prevented Iowa from enforcing the law. Iowa Attorney General Brenna Byrd praised the decision. Illegal Chinese vapes generate over $11 billion in annual retail sales and make up more than 80% of all vape sales nationwide, Byrd said in a statement. China markets these candy-flavored vapes with flavors like cotton candy and blue raspberry to American kids while they are banned in their own country. They mislabel these unregulated products full of carcinogens to slip through customs, putting Iowa kids at risk. As a mom and prosecutor, I am grateful for the decision of the court to uphold Iowa's vape regulatory law to inform and protect Iowans from these illegal foreign vapes. The Attorney's General Office said enforcement cannot begin until the injunction is lifted, which could happen as early as 21 days after Thursday's ruling. The plaintiffs, however, could seek further review of the decision. And I'm just going to read another little short part because it's awful long. Smokin' Hot Central Iowa Vapors WDM and Route 69 Vapor alleged that HF 2677 would force them to stop selling certain unauthorized vaping products even when the FDA has chosen not to take enforcement action against those products. The business alleged that the law would leave them with a choice between risking substantial civil penalties for selling products not eligible for the Iowa registry or shutting down. Iowans for Alternatives to Smoking and Tobacco has similarly warned about the law's economic consequences. HF 2677 limits your freedom, the organization says on its website, saying the law would make all but a small number of vape products illegal in Iowa. This bill will have a disastrous impact on the industry and the people it serves, putting independent vape shops out of business, hundreds of workers out of their jobs, and thousands of people at risk of returning to smoking, the organization says. And the case now returns to the U.S. District Court for the Southern District of Iowa for further proceedings. So we'll see what happens there.
1: Okay, this next article is titled, Four Catholic Dioceses Form New Scholarship. Iowa's four Catholic dioceses have created their own scholarship granting organization to provide scholarships that will be raised through a federal tax credit program starting next year. The Iowa Catholic Scholarship Granting Organization was created to distribute funds from the Education Freedom Tax Credit Program, which was passed as part of the One Big Beautiful Bill Act in the summer of 2025. According to a Thursday news release from the Iowa Catholic Conference, starting in 2027, people who donate to the Iowa Catholic Scholarship Granting Organization or other scholarship granting organizations will receive a federal tax credit of up to $1,700 as part of the new bill. Families with an income at or below 300% of the area's median gross income could receive scholarships from the granting organization for tuition fees, tutoring, classroom supplies, and before and after school programming. We are pleased by the upcoming opportunity to provide additional assistance for students who all have diverse and specialized needs. Steve Kane, our faith school tuition organization director and Iowa Catholic SGO board member, said in the release. The Iowa Catholic SGO will be an efficient way to get dollars to students who need it. The Iowa Catholic Conference said its scholarship granting organization will provide additional support for students at their local Catholic school, as education savings accounts do not cover the full cost of education. There are 26,095 students attending diocese Catholic schools in Iowa, according to the release.
0: And this next one here, school district superintendent found not guilty. A Mercer County Circuit judge issued a directed verdict Friday, finding Mercer County County School District Superintendent Timothy Farquhar not guilty on 8 counts that accused him of illegally accessing students' medical files. Farquhar, 53, of Williamsfield, Illinois, was arrested in September of 2025, along with district IT employees Amberly Norton, 42, and Andrea Long, 42, both of Aledo. Each had been charged with official misconduct, disclosing hospital or medical information, and computer tampering. Farquhar eventually faced 4 counts of official misconduct, as well as 2 counts each of computer tampering and disclosing hospitals or medical information. His bench trial began Thursday in Mercer County Circuit Court. During Friday's testimony, Farquhar's defense attorney asked Judge Norma Kauslerich for a directed verdict. Kauslerich ruled that Mercer County prosecutors had not made their case and delivered a not guilty verdict on all charges. Farquhar has been on administrative leave since his arrest. Alan Boucher and Scott Petrie have been serving as interim superintendents. Both Long and Norton have pretrial conferences scheduled for August 10th in Mercer County Circuit Court. Which I did. And...
1: okay, the next article is titled The AI Safety. Subtitle, New Law Sets Safeguards for Chatbots and Children. Artificial intelligence chatbots now have guidelines and restrictions under Iowa law. Senate File 2417, which the Iowa House and Senate both passed unanimously, requires AI chatbots to disclose to juvenile users that they are not human and prohibits them from giving these users incentives to continue talking longer to the chat box. It also requires AI chat box to clearly label and distinguish between things created by humans versus by AI. So the main goal of SF 2417 is to make chatbots safer for users, especially children, by making them more transparent and less deceptive, Republican State Senator Kara Warmey of Ames said. We see a lot of value in human connection, and so we want to make sure it's clear whether you are interacting with a human or something that's technology or computer-based. The law went into effect July 1st, but won't be enforced until July 1st of 2027 to allow AI operators to alter their programs, according to Warmey. That last name is W-A-R-M-E. AI operators who violate the law can be held liable for damages and civil penalties up to $500,000 per operator, as determined by the Attorney General. While the law restricts AI operators, Democratic Senator Cindy Winkler of Davenport wanted to make it clear that the law isn't a ban. Legislators wanted to make sure that companies were held to basic standards when they profit from highly persuasive technology, Winkler said. It applies only to public-facing conversational systems whose main purpose is human-like interaction. The law says AI chatbots are required to refer any user at risk of suicide or self-harm to professional and hotlines rather than offering advice. Chatbots are now restricted from offering any mental or psychological advice. We have a lot of emerging new technology, and there have been several extremely sad cases in which people using chatbots, especially children, have harmed themselves or someone else following use of a chatbot or a conversational AI service, Warmey said. The law prohibits AI chatbots from producing visually sexually explicit material, encouraging children to engage in sexually explicit acts and sexually objectifying minor users. On July 8th, Iowa State University student Jack Ursulis was sentenced to 15 years in prison after pleading guilty to creating AI-generated child sexual abuse images. Over the course of 3 years, Ursulus used AI to create nude deepfakes of girls he knew. He posted them online with private information of the victim and descriptions of acts of sexual violence he wanted to see committed against them. According to Dubuque County Sheriff Joe Kennedy, such cases aren't uncommon, but they are hard to deal with. Kennedy's county faced something similar in April of 2025 when three students produced sexually explicit images of more than 40 female classmates. When one does happen, it seems like it's largely involving a level of different images and people. So, you know, it's kind of a scary thing that it takes us that long for someone to step forward and tell us what's going on. Unfortunately, it's gone pretty far by that point, Kennedy said. After the incident was taken care of, the Dubuque County Sheriff's Office hosted a presentation with tips on how families can stay safe from AI deepfakes. Kennedy warned against sharing photos over text or through social media. He also told students to immediately report any AI-generated sexual content. Mahaska County Attorney Andrew Ritland said part of the issue is a lack of AI understanding. According to an AI attitudes report published by Common Sense Media, 58% if parents know little to nothing or nothing about the safety features in AI products. There is no parental consent component with AI, so the parents don't know what systems their kids are using, Ritland said. They have no insight to how they're using these systems. There's no requirement that the parent be informed of this, and they agree that their children can be exposed to these models. Ormy advises parents to be engaged and informed with technology their kids are using. I would encourage Iowans to talk with their kids and their friends about those risks, to check in with each other and support one another, Warmy said, and to take breaks from technology that they've been using to make sure that they have real-life interactions and a chance to get outside as well. As technology changes, Warmy said, Iowa is not immune to the change, and that the Iowa legislature wants to stay ahead of new technology and risks for kids that exist. Winkler said that this legislation is only beginning in understanding AI. We don't know where it's going. We don't know where AI will go, what the challenges might be down the road, Winkler said. But this was the first step to think about our kids and how they need to be protected. Okay, and with that, time for us to take a short break.

0: Thank you for staying with us. We are back. This next one here, excuse me, Alternating Currents announces Muralists. Alternating Currents announced on Thursday the four Muralists who will turn Quad Cities walls into artwork. Beginning Monday, August 10th, the artists will prepare and paint select walls around the Quad Cities. Visitors can stop and watch throughout the week. Muralists will finish their work by the end of the festival. The free festival date takes place across multiple locations in downtown Davenport, Rock Island, and Bettendorf from Thursday, August 13th through Sunday, August 16th. The festival highlights musicians, comedians, filmmakers, visual artists, and other creatives from the Quad Cities and beyond. And here are the Muralists. Atlanta Dawn, a well-known Port Byron artist with murals in downtown Davenport, Rock Island, and Bettendorf. 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
1: All right, this next article is titled, Former Love After Lockup Cast Member Sentenced. Subtitle, Letitia Collier Gets 15 Years in Prison for Forgery and Theft. That's not good. A Davenport woman who was once part of the reality show Love After Lockup has been sentenced to 15 years in prison after pleading guilty to forgery and theft charges. During a hearing Thursday in Scott County District Court, Judge Jeffrey Burt sentenced Letitia Chantu Collier, who's 39, to concurrent 15-year prison terms in two separate cases. During a hearing on April 10, 2026, in District Court, Collier pleaded guilty to one count each of forgery and second-degree theft. Each of those charges is a Class D felony under Iowa law, carrying a prison sentence of 5 years.

0: County District electronic records, Collier has a history of theft and fraudulent practices convictions dating back to 2006. Collier will have to serve a minimum of 3 years in prison before she becomes eligible for work release or parole. A charge of Class C felony identity theft was dismissed at the sentencing. Collier's love after lockup story followed her relationship with Keith Michael Collier, Jr., who was sentenced November 13, 2014, to 14 years in federal prison for trafficking in cocaine base known as crack. In April 2024, Collier was charged in district court with second-degree theft. According to the arrest affidavits in that case filed by Davenport Police Detective Joshua Weedy, detectives began investigating a reported theft through loss tax accounting services. No, through BOSS, B-O-S-S, BOSS Tax and Accounting Services, LLC, located at 2831 North Brady Street. In that case, Collier offered tax services to a person. When Collier completed the tax form, she advised the person that they had a tax liability of $8,788. Collier offered to pay the person's tax liability if they provided her with the money. The person gave Collier the money on April 26, 2023. Collier gave the person a receipt that indicated a payment of $8,788. However, Collier never paid the taxes and instead used the money herself. The person received notice from the IRS that the taxes had not been paid and incurred interest and penalties. The person needed additional funds to pay the tax liability. Collier has been ordered to pay $8,788 in retribution plus $3,038.60 in court cost in that case. On August 1, 2025, Collier was charged in district court with identity theft over $10,000 and forgery. On August 22, 2024, Collier filed a rental application with Ace Property Rental using another person's name, social security number, email, driver's license, date of birth, current address, employment information, and tax documents, according to affidavits filed in that case by Davenport Police Detective Randy Haig. Collier had been the person's business accountant and tax accountant for approximately 10 years and had access to the person's business and personal information, according to the affidavits. Collier met with the management of Ace Property Rental monthly and identified herself as the person. The Ace Property Rental manager positively identified Collier in the photo lineup. Okay.
1: And, excuse me, in this next one here, Democratic candidates to hold listening sessions. Democrats running for county elected offices in Scott County will hold a series of listening sessions, according to the county party. Candidates for the Scott County Board of Supervisors, County Recorder, and County Treasurer are set to appear at the sessions. The Democratic candidates are Tim Carr, Stephen Dorscher, and Kevin Randall for Supervisors, Tobey Payone for Recorder, and Samuel Samara for Treasurer. Here's when and where the listening sessions will be. 6 to 8 p.m. Thursday, August 27th, Walcott Public Library. 5 to 6:45 p.m. Thursday, September 10th, Princeton Public Library. 6 to 7:45 p.m. Thursday, September 17th, Eldridge Public Library. 6 to 8 p.m. Thursday, September 24th, Buffalo Community Center. 6 to 8 p.m. Thursday, October 1st, Donahue Fire Department. 6 to 8 p.m. Thursday, October 8th, LeClaire Public Library. These listening sessions are free and open to the public, said Kay Pence, the Scott County Democrats chair. Candidates want to hear directly from voters, Pence said. These are nonpartisan listening sessions. Everyone is welcome, irrespective of what party they belong to or don't belong to, Pence said. Okay, good for them.
0: Okay, this next article is titled, Davenport Man Gets 17 Years in Prison. A Davenport man who pleaded guilty in four felony

0: cases, two of which involve separate shots fired incidents, has been sentenced to 17 years in prison. During a hearing held Thursday in Scott County District Court, Judge Megan Corbin sentenced Dayton Martell Jackson, who's 21, to three concurrent 15-year prison terms on charges of intimidation with a dangerous weapon, willful injury causing serious injury, and possession of a firearm by a felon. Jackson had pleaded guilty to the charges during a hearing in district court on April 20th of 2026. According to the arrest affidavits filed in that case by Davenport Police Detective Brian Butt, at 7:28 p.m. on January 24, 2025, Jackson was armed with a .45 caliber handgun while riding in a vehicle with another man in the 3300 block of Heatherton Drive. Jackson fired multiple shots at another vehicle, striking it five times. The driver of the other vehicle suffered a broken femur in the incident. During the plea hearing on April 20th, Jackson also pleaded guilty to one count each of assault with the intent to inflict serious injury and assault while driving or while displaying a dangerous weapon. That incident occurred at 4:01 p.m. on August 12, 2024. According to the arrest affidavit filed by Davenport Police Officer Justin Adams, Jackson had fired at least seven .22 caliber bullets into an occupied apartment building located in the 1800 block of Emerald Drive. Corbin sentenced him to concurrent terms of 2 years in prison on each count, meaning the prison term in that case will be 2 years. However, that two-year sentence is to be served consecutively to the 15-year sentence in the other shot-fired case, meaning a total of 17 years in prison. Corbin also sentenced Jackson to a concurrent prison term of 5 years after he pleaded guilty to a charge of eluding while 25 miles over the speed limit during the April 20th hearing. According to the arrest affidavit in that case filed by Davenport Police Officer Riley McIntyre, at 20:59 a.m. on December 21st, 2024, Jackson was seen by officers driving a Honda Civic. Jackson's driver's license in Iowa is suspended. When officers tried to conduct a vehicle stop on Jackson, he fled police at speeds of at least 25 miles per hour over the posted speed limit. Jackson received a concurrent 5-year prison term after pleading guilty to a charge of felon in possession of a firearm, also during the April 20th hearing. According to the affidavits in that case filed by Adams on January 28, 2025, Davenport police detectives obtained a photo of Jackson holding two firearms in the bathroom of an apartment. The photos had been posted by Jackson on Snapchat. The next day, officers located Jackson at an apartment in the 7100 block of Hillendale Road. Jackson was stopped and officers seized a gun from Jackson. Prison sentences that are concurrent run at the same time, while consecutive sentences are served back-to-back. Another charge of felon in possession of a firearm was dismissed in accordance with the plea agreement. Jackson must serve a minimum of 3 years in prison before he becomes eligible for work release or parole.
1: And here's a quick one. Study finds Amazon, Walmart ignore false Made in USA labels. Amazon and Walmart AI shopping assistants can often detect when Made in USA product labels are false, but the big retailers are not using that technology to crack down on the listings, according to a new study from a think tank led by former chair of the U.S. Federal Trade Commission, Lena Khan. The study resurfaces questions about AI shopping assistants, mixed incentives as retailers see the technology as a way to boost spending. Amazon's Alexa for shopping and Walmart's Sparky shopping assistants are capable of detecting mismatches between explicit Made in USA claims and contradictory information in product listing, the study authors wrote. When the AI bots are queried on why the companies are not doing more to combat these false labeling, the AI-driven chatbots have cited business justifications when researchers asked Walmart Sparky why it does not flag suspicious made-in-the-USA claims. It responded that the FTC typically enforces made-in-USA rules against manufacturers, not retailers. That's a business calculation, not a legal justification, Walmart's chatbot said, according to the study. A spokesman for Walmart did not immediately comment. Country of origin information, when available, is currently displayed on product detail pages, and we're continually working to improve Alexa for Shopping to make this information even more accessible for customers, a spokesperson for Amazon said. So, see what happens with that.
0: Okay, this next article is titled, New Rule Brings Massive Shift in Policy. The Trump administration announced a change to the asylum system that could funnel hundreds of thousands of asylum seekers into deportation proceedings without an initial interview to plead their case. The rule, which took effect Thursday, scraps the requirement for trained asylum officers to interview asylum seekers who enter the country legally or have not been charged with an immigration violation. Now, U.S. Citizenship and Immigration Services, the agency that oversees a large share of asylum claims, can send those cases directly to immigration court for removal proceedings, which could lead to a surge in deportation orders. In a joint statement, the Department of Homeland Security and USCIS said the new rule is designed to reduce a significant backlog in the asylum system, which has an estimated 1.4 million cases pending. For far too long, the asylum system has been exploited for purposes of delay and work authorization, not legitimate cases of protection, USCIS Director Joseph Edlow said in a statement. But immigration law experts criticized the new rule as an effort to boost the administration's deportation agenda by stripping immigrants of their already limited protections while in the U.S. immigration system. The new policy could prevent people from having a meaningful review of their asylum claims and risk placing credible asylum seekers into an immigration court system that's increasingly denying asylum claims, said Ingrid Egli, an immigration law professor at the University of California, Los Angeles. This rule will allow that to happen without even granting people an interview, she said, highlighting the risks that asylum seekers face if they're deported to countries they have fled for fear of persecution. The sudden rule change is among the latest moves through which the Trump administration has sought to transform the United States asylum and immigration process. Last year, President Donald Trump shut the border to asylum seekers and suspended the refugee program before later lowering the cap on refugee admissions from 125,000 to 7,500, the lowest level in history. He eventually raised the cap to 17,500, but those slots were made available only to Afrikaners, members of South Africa's white minority. In recent days, the temporary protected status of hundreds of thousands of Haitians and Syrians expired after a U.S. Supreme Court decision that allowed the administration to terminate the designation for both countries, stripping recipients of work authorization and protections from deportation. Meanwhile, across the country, immigration courts increasingly held mega master hearings, which cram more than 100 immigration cases into one proceeding, a tactic critics describe as a blunt tool being used to fast-track deportations. The latest rule changes another route through which the administration is transforming the U.S. immigration system into a deportation machine, immigration law experts and former USCIS officials argue. This is just another way for Trump to make it almost impossible to get asylum in the U.S., said Ernesto Castanda, the director of the Center for Latin American and Latino Studies at American University. Is going to result in more people becoming undocumented and not having permission to work here. the Trump administration called the asylum process, said the asylum process has been taken advantage of by people without credible claims for protections, work authorization, and other benefits. One of the greatest barriers to effective immigration enforcement is intentional delay by illegal aliens and the open borders attorneys who represent them, DHS General Counsel James Percival said in a statement. My office works every day with the immigration components of DHS to improve efficiency and fulfill the president's mandate. The rule would do just that. Asylum is a form of protection granted to immigrants who have a well-founded fear of persecution in their home country because of their race, religion, nationality, membership in a particular social group, or political opinion. There's more to this article, but we have a limited amount of time. We'll see if we've got anything else to read.
1: Nothing really short enough, Donald.
0: Let's take a quick look at this and see if there's anything else in here. Here's a quick article I'll read a little bit. This is titled Smallpox DNA Recovered from Mummies. When Spanish conquistadors arrived in New World about 5 centuries ago, they brought muskets, cannons, armor, horses, and attack dogs as they set about colonizing the Americas. However, the biggest blow they delivered came from something else entirely, smallpox and other infectious diseases that ravaged indigenous populations. Researchers obtained the first direct molecular evidence of the smallpox unwittingly carried from the Old World to the New World that wiped out untold millions of people in Mesoamerica and South America. They recovered ancient viral DNA from the mummies of two people who died in an Inca community in northern Chile during the early Spanish colonial period. Smallpox is caused by a pathogen called the variola virus. An analysis of the genomes of the variola viruses present in the bodies of these two people showed they belong to the now extinct lineage of the pathogen situated evolutionarily between strains known from medieval Europe and those that circulated in later centuries. Okay, there's a little more to this article, but we are out of time. This is Carl and Alan wishing you a good rest of your Monday.
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0: Good morning. This is Mary and Bob. This reading of the News of Neighbors is being read live at 10 this morning. It is being recorded and will be rebroadcast at 6 p.m. this evening. Let's take a look at the weather for this coming week. It's going to be sunny today with a high near 83 degrees, calm, mostly clear tonight with a low around 64. Tuesday's going to continue sunny with a high about 86. Tuesday night, there is a 40% chance of showers. It's going to continue through Wednesday with showers possible and some thunderstorms. Chance of precipitation about 80% on Wednesday. Wednesday night, showers are likely and thunderstorms still possible. Thursday, about a 30% of showers, but when we move to the rest of the week, it's going to be mostly clear or sunny from Thursday through Sunday. And the temperatures are going to be, in the mid-80s and into the high 60s at night. And that's the weather for the week. And we want to thank all the people who support APRIS with their financial contribution. That's the Rouse Family Foundation, the Illinois State Library Radio Information Service, the Illinois Quad Cities and the River Cities Rotary Clubs, the Rock Island Kiwanis Club, the Melvin McKay Trust, the Rock Island Community Foundation, and Bob and Carol Brockhouse. And if you're interested in being on a board with APRIS, you need to call Pete Peterson at 309-794-7560. This can be in person or by telephone. It's part of the advisory committee for WVIK. And here's Mary with the potential obituaries.
1: Donald C. Wilhouse, Jr., 83, of Sparks, Nevada, formerly of Baraboo, Wisconsin, died at the renowned Regional Medical Center in Reno, Nevada, on July 1, 2026. 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And Helen Delaclusi, this is spelled Delaclusi, longtime resident of Rock Island, has passed away. 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Susan K. Schubot, 85, of Davenport, Iowa, passed away on Friday, July 31, 2026. Arrangements pending at the Rungi Mortuary and Crematory. And William, known as Bill Olmsted, 80, of Moline, passed away July 28, 2026. Funeral services will be at Wendt Funeral Home on Thursday, August 6, 2026, at 11 a.m., with a visitation 1 hour prior. For more information and details, visit WentFuneralHome.com. And then Nancy McManus, 84, of Milan, passed away on Thursday, July 30, 2026. A celebration of life will be from 12 to 3 p.m. on Sunday, August 9, at Pinnacle Country Club, Milan. Arrangements pending at Whelan Presley Funeral Home and Crematory, Milan.
0: And our first full obituary is Violet Wiedemann. A cherished mother, grandmother, and friend peacefully passed away on July 27th. In Iowa City, at the age of 96. She is survived by her son Jeffrey Wiedemann of Orion, her daughter Susan, and husband Mark Newsom of Cary, North Carolina, and her brother and his wife Jim and Sharon Sowers. A visitation will be held on Wednesday, August the 5th, from 9 to 11 a.m. at Christ United Methodist Church in East Moline, with a service to follow at 11 a.m. Burial will take place at Riverside Cemetery in Moline. Memorials may be made to Christ United Methodist Church, East Moline. Family and friends are invited to share memories and condolences at WentFuneralHome.com.
1: Carol Albers, 83, passed away on May 6, 2026. She was the beloved wife of William Albers for 63 years. Carol was a teacher and an avid quilter. She is survived by her three children, Stephen Albers, spouse Jennifer of Virginia, Christopher Albers, spouse Carolyn of North Carolina, and Elizabeth Chase, spouse Tyler of Bettendorf, Iowa. Grandchildren Camilla Albers of Virginia, Olivia Albers of North Carolina, and Connor and Cooper Chase of Bettendorf, Iowa. Funeral service celebrating Carol's life will be held on Saturday, August 1st, 2026, whoops, that's over, at 1 p.m. at Wirtz Funeral Home. Family and friends are welcome to celebrate her life together.
0: Richard, better known as Dick Risto, of New Windsor, passed away Monday, July 27th, at Woodridge Supportive Living in Galesburg. Visitation will be held Wednesday, August 5th, from 5 to 7 p.m., at St. Peterson Wallen Knox Funeral Home in Alpha, Illinois. Additional visitation will be at 11 a.m. until the time of service at noon Thursday, August 6th, at Holy Cross Lutheran Church in Moline. His final resting place will be at the Hopewell Cemetery in rural New Windsor. Memorial contributions may be left to the Hopewell Cemetery, the Holy Cross Lutheran Church, or OSF Hospice online. Condolences may be made at petersonwallenknox.com. He was born 1929 in Coal Valley to William and Emma Nightingale Ristow. He attended the Coal Valley and Somerset schools. Dick was drafted into the Army and served in Trieste, Italy. On January 1955, he was united in marriage to Shirley Jean McMullen in Viola. They were married for 67 years before her passing in 2022. Survivors include his two daughters, Michelle and husband Dwayne Jenkins of Tebbets, Missouri, and Terry and husband Mark Wilson of Rio. He was preceded in death by his parents, his wife, and two sisters, Lois Stewart and Marion Jones. You can send condolences to Peterson Wallen Knox Funeral Home.
1: Donald C. Wilhouse, Jr., 83, of Sparks, Nevada, formerly of Baraboo, Wisconsin, died at the renowned Regional Medical Center in Reno, Nevada, on July 1, 2026. Cremation took place at the Cremation Society of Reno, with interment at the National Cemetery, Rock Island, Illinois, at a future date. Donald Charles Wilhouse, Jr. was born October 9, 1942, in Moline, the son of Donald and Dorothy Nightingale Wilhouse. Don married Lori Gantz in 1974 in Moline, Illinois. Don graduated from Moline High School in 1960. After graduation, he enlisted in the U.S. Army, trained as a heavy equipment operator, and was stationed at Fort Stewart, Georgia. During his service, Don, nicknamed Hook, played for the 5th Army Traveling Baseball Team. Don is survived by his children and their spouses, Sean and Terry Brown of Crossville, Tennessee, Emily and Ed Wilhouse-Zedeb, and Amanda and Arnie Andrew of Sparks, Nevada, brother Ed, spouse Jackie Wilhouse of Coal Valley, Illinois, sisters Peggy, spouse Byron Eckhart of Gainesville, Georgia, and Julie, spouse Tom Ray of Cordova, Illinois, three grandchildren and one great-grandchild. He was preceded in death by his parents, sister Sharon Almquist, and brother-in-law Larry Almquist. Stories and condolences may be shared at TrimbleFuneralHomes.com.
0: Joan R. Miller, age 89, of Muscatine, formerly of Joy, Illinois, passed away July 31st at Pearl City Place in Muscatine. Graveside services will be held on 2 p.m. Tuesday, August 4th at Peniel Cemetery in Joy. There is no visitation. Memorials may be left to the family. Flippinger Funeral Home in Aledo is in charge of arrangements. Online condolences may be left at FlippingerFuneralHome.com. Joan was born in 1937 in Muscatine to Verdi and Ruth Lieberg Fisher. Joan graduated from Joy High School in 54. She was united in marriage to Jack Miller in July 8th in 54 in Aledo. They celebrated 46 years of marriage before his passing in 2000. Those left to cherish Joan's memory include her two daughters, Kathy, husband Harry Kaufman of Moscow, Iowa, and Denise and husband Ricky Persinger of Mesa, Arizona, and seven grandchildren, several great and great-great-grandchildren. She was preceded in death by her husband Jack, her parents Verdi and Ruth, mother and father-in-law Richard and Letha Miller, and one brother and sister-in-law, Jerry and Judy Fisher.
1: Dirk Jeff Houghton died Friday morning, July 24, 2026, at Allure of Quad Cities Hospice in Moline, Illinois. Born in Detroit on November 3, 1957, he was the eldest child of Lauren and Lynette Houghton, who moved to the Quad Cities in the 1970s. His parents and siblings moved away over the years, but Dirk Jeff stayed in the Quads for most of his life. After attending Moline High School and then receiving his GED, he graduated from the University of Iowa. He worked a variety of jobs before settling into one that he worked for more than 25 years. Father Lauren Houghton passed in 2017, followed by Mother Lynette Olds Houghton in 2018. He is survived by his sister Kirsten, his brother Gordon, his sister-in-law Oritza. His family wishes to thank all of those who have looked out for Dirk Jeff over the years, including those who loved him over his life and provided care for him most recently. His remains are being cremated by Mississippi Valley Cremation and Direct Burial, Moline, Illinois. Ashes will be scattered per his wishes.
0: Dwayne Lee Blank, age 93, of Geneseo, passed away July 29th at Allure of Geneseo. A funeral service will be held Saturday, August the 8th, at Grace United Methodist Church in Geneseo at 11 a.m. Pastor Excelsior Bateng will officiate. A burial will follow at Oakwood Cemetery in Geneseo. A visitation will be held from 9:30 to 11 a.m. prior to the funeral service at Grace United Methodist Church in Geneseo. In lieu of flowers, memorials may be directed to Grace United Methodist Church. Dwayne was born at Hammond Henry Hospital in Geneseo in 1933 to Clyde and Gladys Blank. He was a graduate of Geneseo High School, where he enjoyed being a three-time four athlete. After serving his country, Dwayne married his beloved wife, Annie, in 1956 at Grace United Methodist Church, where they became lifelong members. Together, they ran a successful grain and livestock farm. Those left to cherish his memory include his wife, Annie Blank of Geneseo, his children, Ron and wife, Julie Blank of Geneseo, Cynthia and husband Tom Hudson of Geneseo, Stephen and wife Janet Blank Perdido Key, Florida, and Marcia and husband Bruce Rarick of Hernando, Florida. He was preceded in death by his parents, Clyde and Gladys Blank, sister Marjorie Miller, and his daughter, Carolyn Blank.
1: Jean Daniel Rocky, 78, of Des Moines, Iowa, passed away on July 14, 2026, at Park Ridge Specialty Care. Jean was born on August 18, 1947, in Lincoln, Nebraska. He graduated from Davenport Central High School and spent his working years in the concrete construction field. Despite living with a disability for many years, Jean's resilience and positive spirit were unwavering. He is survived by his children, Pat, spouse Tracy Rocky, Wendy Rocky, and Christine Rocky, his brother, Jim, spouse Marcia Rocky, his sister, Peggy Romero, six grandchildren, and four great-grandchildren. The family extends heartfelt gratitude to all who cared for Jean throughout the years. A celebration of life will be held on August 22, 2026, from 2 to 4 p.m. at Vineyard Church on 3rd Street in Muscatine, Iowa.
0: Courtney Paul Allert, age 65, passed away July 19th at his home in Lithia Springs, Georgia. Courtney graduated from Allaman Catholic High School in 1980 and immediately chose to answer the call of duty, enlisting in the Marine Corps, where he became a corporal. Courtney spent a lot of time racing vintage motorcycles, playing bass guitar, and collecting vintage guitars. Courtney is survived by his mother, Barbara K. Allard of Sun City, Florida, his sisters, Teresa, and husband, Mike Allard Thompson of Apollo Beach, Florida, Mary Allard Childers of Apollo Beach, and brother John and wife Carlene Albert of Plant City, Florida. The family very much appreciates all of the love shown for Courtney by way of phone calls, cards, and online comments. Thank you. The family will hold a private service at a later date.
1: Harvey Richard Duncan, age 85, passed away peacefully on Wednesday, July 29, 2026, at Clarissa C. Cook Hospice House in Bettendorf, Iowa, surrounded by his loving family. Harvey was born on March 16, 1941, in Moline, Illinois, to Harvey Robert Duncan and Mary Lucille Little. Harvey graduated from Bettendorf High School and worked as general supervisor for Alcoa Aluminum. He worked for Alcoa for 34 years. Harvey met the love of his life, Jean K. Miller, shortly after graduating high school, and for Harvey was love at first sight. They were married on November 24, 1962, and were happily married for the rest of their lives and are now together in heaven. Harvey was preceded in death by his beloved wife, Jean K. Duncan, parents Mary Lucille Little and Harvey Robert Duncan. He is survived by his sisters, Denise Duncan and Joanne Johnson, his son, Randolph Duncan, and his daughter, Deborah Duncan, grandson, Lucas Duncan, and granddaughter, Julia Duncan. Visitation will be held at Runge Mortuary and Crematory in Davenport, Iowa, on Tuesday, August 4, 2026, at 11 a.m., with services to follow at 12 noon. Memorials may be made to the American Cancer Society in the name of Harvey Richard Duncan. Online condolences may be expressed at rungemortuary.com.
0: Donald Leroy Brandt, age 91, of Donahue, Iowa, passed away at his home July 29th. Don was born 1935 in Davenport. He was the son of Leroy William Brandt and Zoa Lenore Andreessen Brandt. He graduated from Davenport High School in 1954 and served in the U.S. Air Force. Don married Janet K. Cuppy in 1958. Together they built their family and life in Davenport, sharing 68 years of marriage. In 1970, he founded the Brandt Company. Above all, Don was a devoted husband, father of four, grandfather of three, and great-grandfather of five. He is survived by his wife, Janet Brandt of Donahue, his four children, William Bryant Brandt and his wife, Marcia Woods Brandt of Davenport, Stacy Elizabeth Brandt of DeWitt, Mark Douglas Brandt and his wife, Susan Sims Brandt of Ella J., Georgia, and Douglas Robert Brandt of St. Louis, Missouri. He was preceded in death by his parents Leroy William Brandt and Zoa Lenore Andreessen Brandt, and his sister Shirley Ann, better known as Sis, and her husband Les Strobin. Visitation will be held Sunday, August the 2nd, that's already passed, at the Runge Mortuary. Funeral services are today at 12 p.m. at the Runge Mortuary and Crematory in Davenport. Burial and military honors will take place following at Rock Island National Cemetery in Rock Island, followed by a reception at Runge Mortuary. In lieu of flowers, memorial contributions may be made in Don's name to the Wounded Warrior Project. Find full details and share condolences at rungemortuary.com.
1: It is with heavy hearts that we share the passing of Janice, known as Jan M. Hornbuckle, a beloved wife, mother, grandmother, sister, and friend. Jan was surrounded by her loving family throughout a long and courageous health battle, including her final breaths at home on July 29, 2026. Born on June 20, 1949, in Rock Island, Illinois, to Lawrence and Dorothy Wild, she led a life full of family and adventure. She married the love of her life, Frank Hornbuckle, January 3, 1970, and the two of them raised a beautiful family. Her home was a warm and lively place, raising children across generations for 47 years. Jan and Frank moved from Iowa to Colorado in 2017 to be closer to family and the mountains. She will be laid to rest at Broomfield Commons Cemetery in Colorado under a view of the mountains she loved exploring. Jan was preceded in death by her daughter, Marie, spouse Rick Sage, her parents, Lawrence and Dorothy, and her sister, Dolores Bivens. May they rest in peace. She is survived by her loving husband, Frank, daughters in Colorado, Sarah Hornbuckle, Teresa Hornbuckle, spouse Trevor Gallegos, and an intimate memorial gathering will be held for the immediate family. A special thank you to Elevation Hospice and her family physician, Dr. Robin Smith. One of Jan's favorite stories to tell was about fishing. She held the family record for the largest bass caught, as she liked to remind us, and I caught it on a dead minnow.
0: Donna J. Siebert Klunt, age 90 of Rock Island, passed away on Sunday, July 26th, at the Clarissa C. Cook Hospice House in Bettendorf. She was a loving mother, grandmother, great-grandmother, and a friend to her family, whose love and kindness will be missed. In accordance with her wishes, cremation rites will be accorded, and private interment will be held at Swadona Lutheran Cemetery. Whelan Presley Funeral Home and Crematory in Milan is assisting the family. Donna was born in 1935 to Nellie Gilbert and Joseph Mizio. When Donna was 4 years old, her father passed away. Her mother later married Elmer Siebert, who adopted Donna. She graduated from Bettendorf High School. Donna married John Gustafson in 1954 at Swadona Lutheran Church in Swadona, Illinois. Following John's passing, she married Melvin Klunt at Beulah Presbyterian Church, although that marriage ended in divorce. Donna remained a devoted mother, raising her five children, and her favorite child was definitely Kevin. She worked for Jadon Incorporated until her retirement. Those left to cherish Donna's memory include her children Barbara and husband Gary Carlson, Lynn Kuhn, Karen Bemis, Melanie and husband Dan Duda, and Kevin and wife Ann Klunt, 13 grandchildren and 8 great-grandchildren. Donna was preceded to death by her parents, her first husband, John Ronald Gustafson, her sisters Frances and husband Larry Deskin, and Sharon and husband Sam DeMeyer. Online condolences and memories may be shared at WhelanPresley.com.
1: James L. Weibel, 82, of Long Grove, Iowa, passed away on Tuesday, July 28, 2026, in DeWitt, Iowa. A memorial service to celebrate his life will be held Monday, August 10, 2026, at 10 a.m. at Chambers Funeral Home in Eldridge, Iowa. Visitation will be held on Sunday afternoon from 2 to 5 p.m. at the funeral home. Jim was born February 5, 1944, in Denver, Colorado, the son of Frank and Gertrude Swick Weibel. After graduating high school, he earned a bachelor's degree from Northwest Missouri State University and later a master's degree in art education. Drafted into the U.S. Army in 1968, Jim served as an infantryman in Vietnam in 1969. He was united in marriage to Ida M. Legner on August 11, 1973, in Davenport, Iowa. Those left to honor his memory include his wife, Ida, his sons and daughters-in-law, Matthew and Sarah Weibel of Cedar Rapids, Iowa, Jason and Sarah Weibel of West Des Moines, Iowa, and Aaron and Cassandra Weibel of West Des Moines, his foster son, Ho Tran of Rochester, New York. Jim was preceded in death by his parents and an infant daughter, Carolyn. Memorials may be made to the Salvation Army, Humility Homes and Services, or to a charity of the donor's choice. Further information may be found at McGinnis-Chambers.com.
0: And I will mention once again, if you missed the obituaries last Friday, it was because of the electricity went out here at the station and we were not able to broadcast. So the Friday obituaries are being included today. And now we go to memorial services for Beth Evelyn Morton, age 77, of Bettendorf. They'll be held on Friday, August 7th at McGinnis Chambers Funeral Home in Bettendorf. Family will greet friends on Friday from 10 to 11 at the funeral home. Beth passed away July 30th at Mercy One Genesis. Beth E. Cross was born in 1949 in St. Louis, Missouri. She was the daughter of Alvin and Roberta Breckenbach Cross. She graduated from Davenport Central High School in 1967. She married Jim Morton on May 30, 1971 in Davenport. She worked at Fiddler and Chambers Printing in Davenport, also the Mississippi Valley Blood Center, and Advantage Advertising. She retired in 2009. She was a member of Holy Cross Lutheran Church in Davenport. Survivors include her husband Jim of Bettendorf, her daughter Katie and husband Chris Erickson of Davenport, her son Chris, Matthew Ford Morton of Brooklyn, New York, brothers Matthew and wife Teresa Cross of Davenport, Kurt and wife Pam Cross of St. Louis, Missouri, Todd and wife Vicki Cross of St. Louis, and sisters-in-law Phyllis Cross of Troy, Missouri, and Pat Cross of Chicago, Illinois. She was preceded in death by her parents and brothers Mark Cross and Stuart Cross. A special thank you to Ridgecrest Oakwood Gardens Memorial Care and their amazing staff who cared for her the last couple of years. Memorials may be made to Davenport Central Music Fine Arts. Online condolences may be shared with the family at McGinnisChambers.com.
1: Patricia H. Radisell, 95, of Davenport, Iowa, passed away Wednesday, July 29, 2026, in Davenport. Per her wishes, cremation rites have been accorded. A private graveside memorial will be held in her honor. Patricia E. Howell was born on October 2, 1930, in Davenport, Iowa, the daughter of Etta and Dr. Harry Howell. She graduated from Davenport High School in 1947 and attended Drake University in Des Moines, Iowa. She married Paul Radisell Sr. in 1953 and became a loving and caring homemaker, raising three children, Paul Jr., Nancy, and Daniel. Patricia Radisell is survived by her son, Daniel, spouse Andrea Radisell of Bluegrass, Iowa. She's got three grandchildren and nine great-grandchildren, all of whom had a special place in her heart. Her greatest joy in life was her family. Patricia was preceded in death by her husband, Paul Sr., 2013, son, Paul Jr., 2023, daughter, Nancy, 2025, and daughter-in-law, Kimberly, 2016.
0: Magda S. Broderson, age 92, of rural Davenport, passed away July 26, surrounded by family. Funeral services will be held at 11 a.m. Saturday, August 8th, at Faith Lutheran Church in Eldridge, Iowa, where she was a member. Visitation will be held from 9 a.m. until the time of the service at the church. Burial will be in Davenport Memorial Park. Memorials may be made to Faith Lutheran Church. Orma, as she was lovingly known by many, was born 1933 in Ustbergen, Schleswig-Holstein, Germany. She was one of eight children, born to Peter and Christina Johansson Hansen. She grew up in northern Germany on the family farm, where she learned a strong work ethic. Magda was united in marriage to Hans Nikolai Broderson on Friday the 13th of May, 1955, in the Bargum Church. She immigrated to the United States, arriving in July 14, 1955, after an 11-day journey. The couple resided in Mount Joy, where they built their home and raised their three children, Krista, Hans, and Karen. Those left to honor her memory include her children, Krista and husband Larry Nicholas of Wheatland, Iowa, Hans and wife Kim Broderson of rural Davenport, and Karen and husband Steve Schmink of rural Davenport. 13 grandchildren, 13 great-grandchildren, and her sister, Christa Hansen, and husband Martin Peter of Germany. In addition to her husband Hans of 41 years, Magda was preceded in death by her parents and 6 siblings. Online condolences may be expressed to the family by visiting Magda's obituary at McGinnisChambers.com.
1: Robert, known as Bob L. Curcillo, 83, of Villages, Florida, formerly of Davenport, Iowa, passed away peacefully on Monday, July 20th, 2026, at Cornerstone Hospice. Bob was born on May 3rd, 1943, in Newton, Iowa, to the late Louis and Phyllis Ham Curcillo. He graduated from Davenport Central High School before beginning a career in the printing industry. Throughout his career, Bob gained experience in every aspect of the business, including camera operations, press work, and typesetting, before advancing to a successful sales position. He retired in 2000 after years of dedicated service. In 1961, Bob enlisted in the Army National Guard, where he served as a cook for 4 years. He later fulfilled the remainder of his military service obligation with the United States Army Reserve and was honorably discharged in 1969. On December 4, 1965, Bob married the love of his life, Janet E. Vogt, in Davenport, Iowa. Together they shared 60 years of marriage, building a lifetime of cherished memories. Those left to cherish his memory include his loving wife, Janet Curcillo, his children and their spouses, Kim and Jim Hart of Stroughton, Wisconsin, and Todd and Tara Curcillo of The Villages, Florida, his sister, Rebecca Lammers. In addition to his parents, Bob was preceded in death by his brother, Jim Curcillo, his sister, Carol Allen, and his special brother-in-law, Lawrence Vogt. The family will be honoring Bob's wishes for a private family graveside service at Memorial Park in Davenport, Iowa. The family will host Celebration of Life at a later date. The family invites friends and loved ones to share online condolences and cherished memories in Bob's honor at dignitymemorial.com. In lieu of flowers, memorial contributions may be made in his memory to a charity of the family's choice at a later date.
0: Geraldine Estelle, better known as Jerry Ritter Schlichting, 72, of Davenport, passed away peacefully July 30th. Funeral service and mass of Christian burial for Jerry will be celebrated at 10:30 Friday, August the 7th, at St. Paul the Apostle Catholic Church in Davenport. Burial will be in the Rock Island National Cemetery, Arsenal Island. Visitation will be held from 4 until 7 p.m. Thursday, August the 6th, at the Halligan McGabe DeVries Funeral Home in Davenport, with a time of sharing at the conclusion. There will be additional visitation on Friday at the church from 9:30 a.m. until Mass begins. In lieu of flowers, memorials may be made to the family for a memorial bench or an education fund for the grandchildren. Born on Christmas Day, December the 25th, 1953, Jerry spent her life giving far more than she ever asked for in return. For many years, Jerry opened not only her home but her heart by caring for countless children through her daycare. To generations of family, she wasn't simply a babysitter. She became another mom, another grandma, another safe place. The children she cared for never forgot her kindness or her patience or the feeling of being loved. She gave pieces of her heart away every day and somehow always found more to give. Jerry shared a beautiful life and enduring love with her husband, Tom. Their marriage was built on laughter, perseverance, and devotion that only grew stronger with time. After Tom's passing, Jerry's heart simply could not bear the weight of life without the man she loved. She suffered Takotsubo cardiomyopathy, often called broken heart syndrome, a rare condition brought on by overwhelming emotional stress. Even in her passing, their story remained one of extraordinary love. She is survived by her sons and daughters-in-law, Nick and Stacy, Chris and Emily, and Tommy and Mary, all of Davenport. In addition to her beloved husband, Tom, she was preceded to death by her parents and other treasured family members who will welcome her home. The family finds comfort in knowing that Tom and Jerry separated for only a few days are together once again. Their lives were a testament to enduring love, unwavering commitment, and putting family above everything else. In honor of Jerry, the family encourages everyone to hug their loved ones a little tighter, tell the stories they need to be shared and enjoyed. A life so generous can never truly be measured by years, but by the countless hearts it changed.
1: Funeral services and massive Christian burial for Calvin G. Kapranos, 57, of Princeton, will be held at 10 a.m. Saturday, August 15, 2026, at Our Lady of the River Catholic Church, LeClaire, Iowa. Burial will be in Salem Lutheran Cemetery, Princeton. Visitation will be held from 4 to 6 p.m. on Friday, August 14, 2026, at the Halligan McCabe DeVries Funeral Home, with a prayer service and time of sharing held at the conclusion. There will be an additional visitation at Our Lady of the River on Saturday from 9 a.m. until Mass begins. Keeping with Calvin's wishes, cremation has taken place. Memorials may be made to the Alzheimer's Association. Calvin died Thursday, July 23, 2026, at Bickford Cottage, Davenport. Calvin George Kapranos was born on April 10, 1969, in Austin, Minnesota, to Richard and Virginia Kapranos. A natural athlete and natural-born leader, he attended Austin High School, where he excelled as their football team's quarterback before earning his bachelor's degree in business and marketing from Minnesota State University, Mankato. After college, Calvin joined Patterson Dental as a territory representative. He relocated to Iowa and built a highly successful 28-year career selling everything from a cotton roll to a piece of equipment that will mill out a crown the same day. Calvin collected friends wherever he went, often forming lifelong friendships at the many dental offices he visited, including where he met his fiancée, Heather Ross. Thanks to his many top performance awards at Patterson, Calvin and Heather indulged their shared love of travel with many company-sponsored international trips. Calvin and Heather were together for 17 years, devoted life partners and best friends. Calvin was preceded in death by his father, Richard Kapranos. He is survived by his mother, Virginia Kapranos, beloved brothers, James, Timothy, and Thomas Kapranos, and his fiancée, Heather Ross. Though he didn't need an official title to prove his devotion, Calvin was more than happy to provide a consistent, caring, fatherly presence in the lives of Heather's children, Preston and Lauren Ross. His capacity for love also extended to his loyal Labrador retrievers, Jack and Cooper. Diagnosed four years ago with early-onset Alzheimer's disease, Calvin faced his diagnosis with immense grace. This disease appears at the end of his story because it was never what defined him or his life. It was simply how he died. While it impacted him and those around him greatly, it never stripped away his humanity, his love for life, or his signature sense of humor. Calvin's legacy is one of boundless joy, infectious laughter, deep loyalty, and a reminder to always play like a kid at heart and love with your whole soul. Online condolences may be expressed by visiting hmdfuneralhome.com.
0: Thomas Schlichting, 76, of Davenport, passed away at his home July 25th, surrounded by the love of his family and friends. Funeral services and massive Christian burial for Tom will be celebrated at 10:30 a.m. Friday, August 7th at St. Paul the Apostle Catholic Church in Davenport. Burial will be in the Rock Island National Cemetery, Arsenal Island, with military honors. Visitation will be held from 4 until 7 p.m. Thursday, August 6th at the Halligan McCabe DeVries Funeral Home in Davenport, with a time of sharing at the conclusion. There will be an additional visitation on Friday at church from 9:30 until Mass begins. Tom was born 1949 in Davenport, the son of Charles William and Lucille Rose Springer Schlesing. He attended St. Anthony's grade school and graduated from Davenport Central High School in 1968 before enlisting in the Navy. He proudly served his country during the Vietnam War, stationed on the USS Pocantola, and remained deeply proud of his service throughout his life. Like so many veterans of his generation, he carried both the pride and the lasting burdens of that service with dignity and courage. Tom was united in marriage to Jerry Ritter, 1978, at Our Lady of Lourdes Catholic Church at Bettendorf. They have shared over 47 years of marriage together. Jerry joined with Tom for eternity on July 30th of 2026. For 32 years, Tom worked as an electrician with RGS Electric. He is survived by his sons and daughters-in-law, Nick and Stacy, Chris and Emily, and Tommy and Marcy, all of Davenport, his brothers and sisters, Jim Schlesing, Charles and Rhonda Schlesing, Robert and Kathy Schlesing, all of Davenport, and Don and Donna Jo Schlesing of Omaha, Nebraska, Rose Simmons of North Carolina, Nancy

0: He was preceded in death by his parents, his brother David, and by Jerry days following his passing. May they rest in eternal peace. 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
1: Paul David Laity, 80, formerly of Davenport, Iowa, passed away peacefully on July 26, 2026. Born on June 18, 1946, in Rock Island, Illinois, Paul lived a life defined by curiosity, kindness, humility, and unwavering devotion to his family. He was a gifted engineer, lifelong learner, and gentle husband, father, grandfather, brother, and friend, whose quiet wit and thoughtful nature left a lasting impression on all who knew him. Paul graduated from Allman Catholic High School in Rock Island, class of 1964, before earning both his Bachelor of Science and Master of Science degrees in electrical engineering from Marquette University. On June 8, 1968, Paul married the love of his life, Sharon K. Hanks. Together, they shared 45 wonderful years of marriage, raised their daughter Michelle and son Michael, and built a lifetime of cherished memories. After graduating from Marquette, Paul's career took him and his young family to Minnesota before they settled in Orange County, California, where they spent many happy years and formed lifelong friendships. In 2010, Paul and Sharon returned to the Quad Cities, fulfilling a longtime dream. Following Sharon's passing, nothing brought Paul greater joy than spending time with his grandchildren, who filled him with pride and happiness. To them, he was Papa. Paul is survived by his daughter Michelle, spouse Brian Malice of Glenview, Illinois, his son Michael, spouse Michelle Laity of Castle Pines, Colorado, his brother Tom Laity of Des Moines, Iowa, his sisters Jean Carey of Boise, Idaho, and Jan, spouse Neil Rasmussen of Kenwood, California, and his brother-in-law, Murray, spouse Vicki Hanks of Coal Valley, Illinois. He was preceded in death by his beloved wife, Sharon K. Hanks Laity, his parents, Max and Helen Laity, his sister, Elaine Laity, and his brother-in-law, Dave Carey. Excuse me. A graveside service will be held on Saturday, August 22nd, 10 o'clock at Calvary Cemetery in Rock Island, Illinois. 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Hyatt Place on the 9th floor. Lunch will be served. 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Arrangements entrusted to Smith-Corcoran Funeral Home. 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
0: And that concludes the reading of the obituaries. Now we will list the births that have taken place in the last several days. We'll start with Unity Point Health Trinity in Bettendorf. Candace and John Woody of Coal Valley had a girl July 22nd. Allie and Elliot Manuel of Davenport had a girl July 22nd. Kiara and Deontay Baker of Davenport had a girl July 24th. Courtney Killian and Jacob Gruhering of Davenport had a boy July 24th. Samuel and Caitlin Schultze of Geneseo had a girl July 27th. Peyton and Alyssa McFate of LeClaire had a boy July 28th. Moving to Unity Point Health Trinity in Moline, Priscilla and Calvin Hansen of Moline had a girl July 21st. Patience Motes and Colin Cantrell of East Moline had a boy July 22nd. Catherine Tenney and Peter Rebinar of Port Byron had a boy July 23rd. Ashley Heimbeck and Gaston Johnson III of Moline had a boy July 23rd. Moving to Mercy One Genesis Silva's Birth Center, Alex and Megan Peterson of Coal Valley had a girl July 12th. Lucas Allport and Amy Cosgrove of Geneseo had a boy July 13th.

0: 14th, Hugo Hernandez Mondragon and Caitlin Bueller of Silva's Had a Girl, July 14th, Joseph and Megan Angelo of Geneseo Had a Girl, July 16th, Caitlin Poff of Port Byron Had a Boy, July 17th, Victor Marcelino and Natalie Rico Alba of Moline Had a Girl, July 21st. And moving to Mercy One Genesis of Davenport Birth Center, Delaney and Abraham Handel of East Moline Had a Girl, July 14th. Sarah and Taylor O'Donnell of Davenport Had a Boy, Tuesday, July 21st. Abigail and Thomas Boland of Rock Island Had a Girl, July 22nd. And Kate and Gabriel Lorac of Muscatine Had a Boy, July 25th. And because of the time, we are not going to have a musical break, but we will go immediately to the front page of the Chicago Tribune and read what we can in the time remaining. Mary?
1: President Donald Trump says he will order U.S. forces to hold off on new strikes against Iran, claiming Mideast allies have reached the parameters of a deal to end the five-month-old war. Trump said Sunday that a plan was in place for U.S. forces to carry out the biggest attack since World War II on Sunday. But he decided to scrap the plan and give diplomacy more time to play out after hearing from key Gulf leaders. The emerging deal would include the immediate, complete, and total opening of the Hormuz Strait and an end to Iran's nuclear threat, Trump wrote in a Saturday evening social media post. Based on this request, I have agreed for the future benefit of the world and likewise the survival of a successful and prosperous Iran to cancel the attack, subject to being able to rapidly make a deal, Trump said. However, Iran's foreign ministry spokesperson, Esmail Baghaei, said Sunday that the Strait of Hormuz will in no way return to the status it was before February 28th, the day the war started. On a call with Iranian state TV, he added that Iran is discussing shipping through the strait with Oman on the other side of Hormuz, but that there's no talk about reopening the waterway. Trump has announced halts to strikes in Iran on several occasions since the United States and Israel attacked Iran on February 28th, only for things to unravel and fighting to resume again. Iran's defense minister said on X that the country was neither surprised nor passive following Trump's announcement and said Iran continues to remain alert in the face of concrete threats from the U.S. While Iran's leaders appear united in a war strategy signaling strength and endurance, a struggle for control seems to be brewing within the theocracy's leadership between those who oppose all negotiations with the U.S. and others who count on military pressure to win at the negotiating table. A regional official says the proposal announced by Trump over the weekend calls for the U.S. and Iran to return to negotiations and continue working out many of the issues that have stymied prior progress on the deal. The official who is involved in the mediation efforts said the proposal calls for reopening of the Strait of Hormuz and halting attacks across the region, including by Iranian-backed militias in Iraq on the Arab Gulf countries and Jordan. The U.S., in exchange, will end its naval blockade on Iran and allow Tehran to export its oil as stated in the tentative ceasefire deal, he said. No deal has been reached yet, but mediation efforts are underway, said the official, who spoke on condition of anonymity because he wasn't authorized to talk to the media. Trump said that Israel is joining his commitment to end the war by implementing the ceasefire deal. Israel did not publicly comment on the announcement. Saudi Crown Prince Mohammed bin Salman, The kingdom's de facto leader spoke with Trump by phone on Saturday and raised concern about the U.S. potentially escalating the conflict with Iran, according to the Saudi press agency. The call was candid and constructive, according to a person briefed on the call who was not authorized to comment publicly and requested anonymity. The Crown Prince conveyed that an escalation in fighting could have severe impact on the global economy if Tehran responded to a new U.S. bombardment by targeting some of the United States' Gulf allies. The call happened before Trump's social media announcement, the person said. The Crown Prince sought clarity from Trump on what potential new action he was weighing to take against Iran. Saudi officials, the person added, have underscored in their engagements with the Trump administration that the kingdom, as well as fellow Persian Gulf energy titans, the United Arab Emirates and Qatar, are in a good position to defend against further potential Iranian attacks, but that Kuwait could be more vulnerable to attacks by Iranian-backed militias in Iraq. A White House official who was not authorized to comment publicly and requested anonymity confirmed the leaders spoke on Saturday but did not offer any further details. Iran has repeatedly attacked vessels attempting to transit through the Strait of Hormuz without its authorization as part of its ongoing conflict with the U.S. But few in Trump's inner circle believe that a renewed escalation with Iran was wise, the New York Times has reported. U.S. officials have warned that escalation could seriously deplete supplies of essential interceptors capable of shooting down Iranian drones and ballistic missiles and leave U.S. troops and allies more exposed than they were earlier in the conflict. Neither war nor diplomacy has brought much progress, leaving Trump with a variety of risky and unpalatable choices for how to proceed. On Saturday, as Trump's threatened strikes loomed, Abbas Araghchi, the Iranian foreign minister, conducted a marathon run of phone calls with officials in Saudi Arabia, Turkey, and Pakistan, as well as Britain and India. The Iranian foreign ministry said Araghchi told his counterparts that Iran would forcefully retaliate if attacked by the United States or Israel.
0: Well, we'll do a few brief things here in the time remaining. A suspect in a fatal shooting at a fast food restaurant in Idaho died of a self-inflicted gunshot wound, police said, crediting an off-duty officer and citizen with firing shots that diverted him away. Investigators are confident that the gunman, identified as 24-year-old Chad Williams, acted alone during the shooting Saturday in Twin Falls. In all, three people died and seven others were injured at the recently opened restaurant in the southern Idaho city of about 56,000 people. Authorities said Sunday that two of the injured were treated at a hospital and released, three were listed as stable, and two were still in critical condition. Hicks said an off-duty state trooper and an armed citizen, whose identities weren't immediately disclosed, both fired back and diverted the gunman away from the restaurant. And U.S. aid flows. Over the past 2 months, the United States has made financial commitments that hint at a limited return to global health and humanitarian assistance after the abrupt severing of many of those relationships a year and a half ago. Last week, the State Department notified Congress that it would send $600 million to GAVI, that's G-A-V-I, an organization that helps low-income countries buy essential childhood immunizations. That's a year after Health Secretary Kennedy withdrew U.S. support because of immunizations. It was the latest in a series of financial commitments from the U.S. government to international organizations, working on issues such as hunger and tuberculosis that they quit doing a while back. Well, western U.S. wildfires, about 5,000 homes have been evacuated and 600 businesses and other buildings have been destroyed by wildfires that remained uncontained Sunday in eastern Washington state. Well, that concludes the reading of the obituaries and births. and a few articles from the Chicago Tribune front page. Stay tuned for more from the Chicago Tribune, arts, entertainment, feature, and sports. Following this is Mary and Bob wishing you a great week ahead.
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Good morning. It is Monday, the 3rd of August. I'm Charlotte Key, and I'll be reading to you this morning from the Chicago Tribune Features and Sports. 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APRIS and WVIK are currently seeking a regular APRIS listener to serve as a member of the WVIK's Community Advisory Board. There are only 4 one-hour meetings held each year, and the meetings can be attended either in person or remotely, whichever is more convenient. If you or someone you know would be interested in fulfilling this role, please reach out to Pete Peterson, Director of APRIS, by calling 309-794-7560 or by emailing APRIS, APRIS, at WVIK.org. Thank you. And now for the weather. Today's weather is mostly sunny with a high near 83, a calm wind becoming southeast around 5 miles per hour. For tonight, mostly clear with a low around 64, southeast wind around 5 miles per hour. For Tuesday, mostly sunny with a high near 86, south wind around 5 miles per hour. For Tuesday night, we have a 40% chance of showers and thunderstorms, mainly after 1 a.m. Mostly cloudy with a low around 68, south wind around 5 miles per hour. Wednesday, showers are likely and a possible thunderstorm before 7 a.m., then showers likely between 7 a.m. and 1 p.m., and then showers and possibly a thunderstorm after 1 p.m. The high near 79. The chance of precipitation is 80%. New rainfall amounts between a quarter and a half inch possible. Wednesday night, the showers are likely and possibly a thunderstorm. Mostly cloudy with a low around 63. Chance of precipitation is 70%. New rainfall amounts between 1 and 2 inches possible. For Thursday, we have a 30% chance of showers before 1 p.m., partly sunny with a high near 80. Thursday night, mostly clear with a low around 63. For Friday, mostly sunny with a high near 82. Friday night, mostly clear with a low around 65. Saturday and Sunday are mostly sunny with highs near 85 or 88, and Saturday night will be clear with low around 69. And now for a selection of readings from the Chicago Tribune Features. This one is travel related. The user from Linden, Virginia writes, I booked a round-trip flight on Aero Mexico from Washington, D.C. to Oaxaca, Mexico. Recently, the airline informed me that it had changed my connecting flight to the next day. The new itinerary left me with a layover of more than 8 hours in Mexico City. My flight would arrive at 9:30 p.m., but the connecting flight wouldn't leave until 6:15 a.m. the following morning. I'll be traveling with a newborn. This schedule will not work for me because I can't stay overnight in the airport with the baby. I requested a cancellation and refund for the flight, but the airline is refusing. I've called nearly a dozen times to speak to different people. They finally responded to the case, telling me that their contract says that flights are subject to change and therefore my request was denied. Can you help me get back my $1,360? Response. From Mr. Elliott. Aeromexico should have refunded your ticket the moment that you pointed out the schedule change. In fact, it should have offered you a full refund automatically when it rescheduled, revised your schedule.
Airlines love to tell passengers that schedules are subject to change. It's written in their contracts of carriage, the legal agreements between you and the airline, to protect them from liability when weather or mechanical issues cause delays. But they shouldn't be able to use these clauses to hold your money hostage when they completely rewrite your itinerary. You were holding a ticket for a flight departing the United States, which means that you're protected by the United States Department of Transportation. According to the government, you are entitled to a refund if the airline makes a, quote, significant schedule change and or significantly delays a flight and the consumer chooses not to travel, unquote. The DOT defines it as 3 hours for domestic itineraries and 6 hours for international itineraries. Aeromexico's response to you was disappointing. Our transportation contract stipulates that all of our flights are subject to changes or cancellations, a representative wrote to you. For this reason, although we would like to help you, the request is denied. This is nonsense. The airline's internal policies do not supersede federal regulations. When you run into a stone wall like this, you have a few options. You can file a complaint directly with the DOT. This usually gets an airline's attention because it affects their performance statistics. You could also appeal to a manager. I published the names, numbers, and email addresses of the Aeromexico executives on my consumer advocacy site, Elliott.org. You decided to ask me for help. My advocacy team connected the airline on your behalf, pointing out that because your itinerary included a flight from the United States, DOT regulations require the airline to provide a refund. Aeromexico reviewed your case again and processed a full refund for $1,360. This is a huge relief, you told me. I'll bet. If this ever happens to you again, remind the agent of federal regulations. And if they don't listen, you know where to find me. You can contact Christopher Elliott at chris@elliott.org. Now we have a few short medical questions. From the first person, I recently began taking atorvastatin for high LDL cholesterol. I haven't been tested yet to see if it's working, but I have had a really weird side effect. My butt got itchy. My stool was a little softer, but not diuretic. I had a bidet, so I felt confident that things were staying pretty clean, but the itching interfered with my sleep. Hydrocortisone and zinc oxide paste helped a little, and then I ran out of my pills and couldn't get a refill for several days. After about 3 days, the itching was gone. I'm hesitant to start back on the statin and wonder if a lower dose would have fewer side effects. Are there other formulations of statins that might not have this effect? I am concerned about my high LDL and will ask my doctor about testing for LP. Itching is not listed as a common side effect of atorvastatin, not to mention itching in that specific body part. Nevertheless, Polish investigators have found an association between statins and itching, published in Advances in Dermatology and Allergology in October 2024. Moreover, there is a case report on statin-associated itching in the journal Curis from September 2022. A low dose might help, but there is not enough research on this topic to tell. You should ask your doctor whether a different approach to lowering your LDL might be appropriate. Question. During World War II, in the Pacific, British and Australian medics were told to give soldiers aspirin as a substitute for quinine. They learned quickly that problems of bad sunburn dropped noticeably. I thought you'd find this history interesting. Answer. There is indeed evidence that aspirin can help protect the skin from ultraviolet damage. It is quite a bit more recent than World War II, from the Journal of Investigative Dermatology in January of 2023.
While aspirin may help guard against sunburn, dermatologists still warn people to use effective sunscreen or protective clothing as well. Chronic sun exposure can lead to photoaging or wrinkles, as well as skin cancers. People who take aspirin appear to be at lower risk for basal cell skin cancers, according to the World Journal of Oncology from December of 2022. I have written about Beano to prevent flatulence. Why not mention Pepto-Bismol? I take one tablet every day, and it controls the odor of the gas. It does turn your stools black, but my doctor says it's no problem. It also helps to prevent traveler's diarrhea. Pepto-Bismol, which is bismuth subsalicylate, can be helpful against both smelly gas and traveler's diarrhea. According to the label, however, it should not be used continuously. The instructions read, use until diarrhea stops, but not more than 2 days. The ingredient is a lot like aspirin. That means people who avoid aspirin should probably skip the Pepto-Bismol. Now, this article comes from the New York Times. The best travel journalism has the ability to transport you to a new place, whether or not you've actually visited. These podcasts offer a mix of evocative travelogues, practical tips, and expert recommendations for destinations across the globe. They're worth the listen, whether you're just jetting off or staying put this summer. The first one. The Atlas Obscura podcast. This daily show tells short stories about awe-inspiring but often overlooked places. Most episodes run 15 to 20 minutes, but deliver immersive explorations of places and phenomena that may not appear in your average travel guide, including geographical oddities, obscure architecture and sculptures, and historically significant sites. Hosted by Dylan Torres, who co-founded the travel platform Atlas Obscura, the podcast features a rotating group of reporters who bring each location to life. One recent episode focused on the Barbican in London, a sprawling and singular complex that combines a residential development with Europe's largest performing arts center. Alongside the history and cultural significance of the complex, the episode unpacks its importance as a kind of third place that's becoming more and more scarce. The Last Wild Apple Groves from Travel with Rick Steves. This series has been on air in some form for more than 20 years, originally debuting as a syndicated radio show in 2005. A typical episode will feature two or three conversations between veteran travel writer Rick Steves and local experts who might be tour guides, historians, reporters, or expatriates who've made a life abroad. Although the show deals mainly with European destinations, Steve is big on encouraging travelers to step out of their comfort zones, and his advice emphasizes living like a local as much as possible by avoiding tourist traps, taking public transportation, and approaching culture shock with curiosity rather than discomfort. Bite of Rome, Heart of London, Spirit of Portugal. This comes from the podcast Amateur Traveler. Every episode of Amateur Traveler is like a guidebook, but in the audio form, offering advice, tips, and cultural insights on a specific place. Chris Christensen, a travel journalist, interviews local experts, historians, and fellow travelers to get their recommendations and suggested itineraries. Some episodes focus on popular urban destinations like Paris, Dublin, or New York, and how to find hidden gems and off-the-beaten-path recommendations, while others offer primers on how to travel to far-flung destinations, like the remote, ecologically unique Yemeni island Socotra. The show just released its 1,000th episode, which gives an indication of how extensive its archive is. Whatever place you're curious about, there's almost guaranteed to be an installment on that match. Travel to Umbria in Italy is from the Deviate with Rolf Potts, who's a writer and essayist
a proponent of long-term travel, and much of his writing concentrates how to make extended stretches of vagabonding accessible to anyone, both financially and logistically. Although travel is a central theme of this podcast, Deviate is less about trips and itineraries and more about broadening your worldview, embracing curiosity, and fostering a spirit of exploration in daily life, not just on the road. As the title suggests, the conversations Pott shares with guests are unstructured and sometimes meandering, but reliably thoughtful and inspiring. The Travel Diaries is a weekly interview show with high-profile guests delving into their personal travel history with Polly Rubenstein, a London-based journalist. Each episode is structured around 7 specific chapters of travel, which are designed to elicit inspiring and intimate reflections. Among the topics, one's earliest childhood memory of travel, favorite hidden gem, and worst travel experience. The diverse lineup of guests includes actors, musicians, broadcasters, chefs, and endurance athletes. There are also occasional destination special episodes in which multiple guests share their memories. Starter episode for Sir Michael Palin. Zero to Travel. Americans' interest in the digital nomad lifestyle has spiked over the last few years, but the seductive prospect of being permanently remote comes with potential pitfalls. In Zero to Travel, Jason Moore, the host, and his guests share tips on how to build a life in which pursuing wanderlust is the main goal, rather than an occasional add-on. For more traditional vacationers, there's still plenty of practical advice to be had on subjects like budgeting and travel hacking, sustainability, solo versus group travel, road tripping, and recommendation roundups such as the top 15 U.S. National Pike hikes. All right, we're going to talk about how to file your taxes if you're a self-employed retiree. These are a set of questions provided by the editor of the Kiplinger Tax Letter. The first person writes, I'm 72 years old, and I retired from my full-time job 4 years ago. I am now a part-time consultant and file Schedule C, reporting my income and deductions from the gig with my federal tax return. My financial advisor said I can deduct the Medicare premiums that I pay, even though I don't itemize on Schedule A. Is that true? Answer. Generally, yes. Medical expenses, including premiums paid for medical insurance and for Medicare, are deductible only by those who itemize, and only to the extent that the total medical expenses exceed 7.5% of adjusted gross income. But there is an exemption for self-employed individuals who file Schedule C. They can deduct premiums they pay for medical and dental insurance and for qualified long-term care insurance without itemizing. They claim the self-employed health insurance deduction on Form 1020, Schedule 1, Part 2, Line 17. Premiums that you pay in your name for Medicare's Part A, B, and D are part of that deduction. Question. I retired from my full-time job a few years ago and receive a pension. This year, I decided to work part-time for myself as a dog walker, and I drive to my clients' homes. Can I deduct the standard mileage rate for my business driving? Yes. The cost of business driving for self-employed individuals is a deductible business expense. You can claim either your actual expenses, including gas, repairs, and depreciation on your car, or the IRS's standard mileage allowance. For 2026, the standard mileage rate for business driving is 72.5 cents per mile. If you use the IRS's standard mileage rate, you can also deduct the cost of any tolls or parking fees that you pay. Keep a contemporaneous mileage log detailing each of your dog walking trips, which will make it easier for you to figure out your total business mileage when you are preparing your tax return.
It will also help if you are ever audited by the IRS. Question 3. I recently retired from my full-time job, and I am now an independent freelance writer. Can I claim the 20% deduction for qualified business income? Generally, yes. Self-employed people, independent contractors, and owners of LLCs, S-corporations, and other pass-through entities can deduct 20% of their qualified income, business income, or QBI, subject to limitations for individuals with taxable income in 2026 of more than $403,500 for joint filers and $201,750 for single filers and head of household filers. Note that you don't claim the QBI deduction on Schedule C. Instead, you will attach Form 8995 or 8995-A to your return and take the write-off on Line 13A of Form 1040. Final question. I'm a lawyer, and I retired 5 years ago from my law firm. I still do legal work for some clients on a part-time basis as an independent contractor. I recently turned one of the bedrooms in my house into an office where I can do the work. Can I claim that home office deduction? Yes, if you meet all of the rules for claiming the write-off. Even though employees can't take a deduction for home office expenses, the write-off is available to self-employed people or independent contractors who file Schedule C with their 1040 and use a room or space in their home exclusively and regularly as their principal place of business. If you qualify for the write-off, there are two ways to figure the deduction. You can allocate your actual expenses on Form 8829, or you can use a simplified option by deducting $5 per square foot used exclusively for business up to 300 square feet for a maximum write-off of $1,500. And now we're going to do a little bit of entertainment. For those of you that have been watching the morning show, the upcoming fifth season will be its last. Apple TV announced recently, promising a star-studded final run. Actors, stars, and executive producers Jennifer Aniston and Reese Witherspoon went into the filming knowing this. From the beginning, Apple has supported our vision for The Morning Show, and we feel so lucky to have had the opportunity to tell stories that reflect what's happening in the world around us with a dark twist of humor. Jennifer Aniston said in a statement from Apple TV, "It's been such a privilege to work with this insanely talented cast and our extraordinary writers, producers, and crew. We've become such a family, and we are so excited to share this final season with our viewers. And going in knowing it will be our last, we are so fortunate to craft the conclusion with intentionality and honor those characters the way they deserve." The drama series, loosely based on journalist Brian Stelter's book, Top of the Morning, Inside the Cutthroat World of Morning TV, depicts life behind the scenes at a fictional morning news talk show with plots ripped straight from real-life headlines. This was always more than a show about a newsroom. It was a show about why the newsroom matters, Witherspoon said, about freedom of the press and the journalists who protect the Fourth Estate, often at great personal cost. Telling that story has been the creative privilege of my career. The Morning Show debuted in 2019 and turned into a beloved, award-winning blockbuster that also stars Billy Crudup, Mark Duplass, Nestor Carbonell, Karen Pittman, Nicole Beharie, and John Hamm. Season 4 is now streaming, and Season 5 will premiere in 2027 and feature new faces such as Jeff Daniels, Renee Rapp, Jesse Williams, Sean Hayes, and Lizzie Kaplan. Wildwood is in development from the Dairy Girls creator. A new comedy set at the Jersey Shore is in the works from Irish writer Lisa McGee, the creator behind the hilarious hit show Dairy Girls. Wildwood will file a
a group of college girls visiting New Jersey from Ireland in the summer of 2000 with no money, no visas, no plan, no clue. McGee's Dairy Girls became a whopping international hit after its first airing on Britain's Channel 4 in 2018 and later landing on Netflix. That show follows a group of messy, raunchy, and zany teens, including Bridgerton star Nicola Coughlin, at an all-girls Catholic school in the 1990s during the Troubles conflict in Northern Ireland. The show was a semi-autobiographical story for McKee, who grew up in Derry and writes irreverent, cheeky young characters who make audiences cringe, cry, and laugh out loud. All right. Now, we're going to catch up with Octavia Spencer. Some people become actors because they want people to pay attention to them. Octavia Spencer, as she tells, has never had to try. "I don't know that I could ever be invisible," the actor, 56, said. Growing up with the sixth of seven children, she had eyes on her constantly. "I didn't have to fight for attention. I had to fight for what I like to call sovereignty, which is probably why I have a problem with power, with somebody in charge of me." She has won that fight, although it took more than 20 years for Spencer to become a film and series lead, as well as a respected producer. This year, she is the co-star and executive producer of the action comedy Ride or Die, now streaming on Prime Video, and has narrated and produced a second season of her true crime series, Lost Women, on HBO Max. She has always felt that she deserved this success, even in her years as a casting assistant, even back when she was relegated to a single scene with a single line. "I wish I could bottle it up and give it to the world to say you have importance, take up as much space as you want." Before I met her in June, I had Spencer wrong, at least in part. I had charted her previous roles, particularly her decade and half playing small parts, often women in helping professions such as nurses, teachers, restaurant servers, social workers, domestic workers, the people that we have in our lives that facilitate our lives. However, they are never the main character. These women, doe-eyed and sweet-faced, were typically underestimated, often overlooked. I had assumed mistakenly that this was because of Spencer's experience, that it had wounded her. But Spencer is nobody's victim. If it took the entertainment industry many years to appreciate the range and breadth of her talents, that did not demean her as a person or a performer. Yes, she had to work for 23 years as an actor before Hollywood made her a clear lead of a film in 2019's suburban horror Ma, or a series like Apple TV crime thriller Truth Be Told, also done in 2019. But she understands that as Hollywood's loss, if we allow ourselves to only see people a certain way, then we're living a very limited life. And stardom, even if Spencer believes she marries it, was never exactly her goal. Though she has always enjoyed performing, she didn't think she could make a career out of it. At Auburn University, she majored in English, relegating theater and journalism to minors. But an attraction to show business remained. After graduation, she started working on film sets in low-level assistant jobs, often in the casting department. In those years, various bosses encouraged her to read for small roles, but she always declined. When she was working on the 1996 legal thriller A Time to Kill, she finally felt ready for the risk. She asked the director, Joel Schumacher, for a role, and he gave it to her. She played a nurse, the first of many. Actor Viola Davis met her not long after on the set of Steve Bochco's short-lived medical drama City of Angels. Even then, a decade before they would co-star in the 2011 The Help as domestic workers, Spencer won an Oscar, and Spencer's self-possession improved Viola Davis. "She doesn't apologize for herself," Davis said. "There's nothing in her that she's trying to fit into any sort of mold, and that's a beautiful thing." Actor Melissa McCarthy also knew her from those early days. They had a mutual friend in Tate Taylor who would eventually direct The Help. "You feel everything she thinks. You never have to give Octavia a line in a movie where she's explaining how she's feeling. It just comes through her. That's the magic trick."
Spencer has done a little comedy and even less action before Ride or Die, but she found the premise delectable. The idea that a woman in her 50s could discover new skills, have new adventures, and could deepen her relationship with her best friend, and maybe enjoy a dalliance or two was all too tantalizing. She feels closer to Debbie than to anyone she's ever played. They both excel at emotional intelligence, logical reasoning, and looking fantastic in a cape. Spencer's not given to action sequences in her personal life, but she enjoyed the challenge for the show. Let me tell you, as a both feet on the floor kind of gal, it was exhilarating. Waddingham saw and admired this. She was fearful of the stunt and physical side of her role, but she hit it head on, sometimes literally. Debbie is not a lost woman, but like many of the women Spencer has spent her career playing, she is initially undervalued. Her smarts and charm are mostly ignored, but over the course of the series, she comes into her own and the world recognizes it. That's what Spencer wants for herself and every woman. And I'm going to take a short break and return with sports.

All right, I'm back. We're going to start with the Cubs. Starting pitcher Colin Ray, like many of his Cubs teammates, insists that he hasn't paid too much attention to Monday afternoon's MLB trade deadline. I haven't spent too much time thinking about it after the Cubs' 2-1 loss to the New York Yankees on Sunday at Wrigley Field. I think we're so focused on the day-to-day and trying to win each game that it's not like we have a day off to think about it. But Monday's deadline seemed to hover over Wrigley Field, especially as the rest of the league had a jump start on moves in the last 24 hours. The Los Angeles Dodgers acquired arguably the best pitcher available, trading for Detroit Tigers ace Tarik Skubal, the reigning two-time American League Cy Young Award winner. The left-hander will make his Dodgers debut on Tuesday against the Cubs at Wrigley Field. "I didn't have a reaction," said Cubs star Pete Armstrong. "It has nothing to do with me, and it'd be fun to face him. I haven't gotten to face him since last year. Big fan of his as a person and as a competitor. He's cool." The Cubs were in the trade conversation a bit on Sunday when they shipped right-hander Jameson Taillon and cash considerations to the Toronto Blue Jays for cash or a player to be named later. Taillon was designated for assignment last week amid a season where he had a 5.92 earned run average and gave up the fourth most home runs in baseball. But the expectation is that Cubs president Jed Hoyer and his front office will add, not subtract, more arms before Monday's deadline. "I think we still put ourselves in a position to go get some pieces that would only end up helping this squad," Crow Armstrong said. "We're really already in good shape in terms of who we have and the type of people we have, the type of competitors. I think any addition would be that it would be great. We'll see what happens, but we've still got to go play ball, so whatever happens, happens." Pitching additions could come despite what the Cubs' arms have done over the past weekend against the Yankees. They allowed 6 runs in a 3-game set, losing 2 of 3 to the Yankees. Ray was solid on Sunday, allowing just 2 runs in 6 innings and matching a season high of 7 strikeouts. Since July 24th, when the Cubs began a 17-game stretch without a day off, their pitchers have a 2.27 earned run average, the second-best mark in the majors behind the Yankees. But the Cubs still have 13 pitchers on the injured list and would like to add more in the arms race that's accelerated since the Dodgers' splash of Saturday night. The reason why the deadline may be a little different than 5 years ago is that you can't add more players, Craig Counsell said on Friday. So this is your organization. From Jed's perspective, that's the biggest deal. That's the biggest deal is this is your team for the next 2 plus months. In a previous iteration of the rules, there was an August 31st date that extended this that I think changed things quite a bit. There was still a game on Sunday, and despite the Cubs' pitching performance, the offense was kept in check for a second day in a row. They mustered just 4 hits, but threatened because they drew 6 walks, including 3 from Crow Armstrong, the 4th time this season he's drawn 3 free passes. They were 1 for 9 with runners in scoring position, and none of them hurt more than Nico Horner's at-bat in the 6th inning. Horner coaxed a 3-0 count with 2 outs and the bases loaded in a 2-1 game, then took a fastball that was out of the zone but called strike 1. The second baseman, who is 6-for-14 on challenges this season, did not appeal the call and flew out to center 1 pitch later. "I'm sure Nico's looked at it and wished he would have challenged," Counsell said. "I think you can go up there trying to get a good pitch to hit, and in the background is the rest." There's a lot going on when you're in the batter's box. When you come back to the dugout and you look at the strike zone and you see the ball, you're kicking yourself. And much like that trade deadline, the Cubs won't worry about not challenging that play too much. To them, Monday is just the start of a new series, and maybe some new faces will join them. Even tonight, it's thinking about the Dodgers coming out here tomorrow. I think that's where we're at. And the other stuff is more front office stuff.
So let's talk about the Dodgers. The Dodgers are the big winners so far at the Major League Baseball trade deadline after adding two-time Cy Young Award winner Tarik Skubal to a loaded roster as they chase a third straight World Series title. Over in the American League, the Rays beefed up their rotation by adding right-hander Freddy Peralta, while the Yankees acquired young slugger Luis Garcia Jr. to give their Aaron Judge-less lineup a little more pop. The trade deadline is Monday at 6 p.m. Eastern Standard Time, and some of the biggest pitching prizes are already off the board. But other enticing options still remain, including Padres closer Mason Miller, Giants second baseman Luis Arraez, and Blue Jays outfielder Dalton Varsho. In other recent moves, the White Sox picked up right-hander Luis Castillo in a deal with the Mariners, and the Braves acquired outfielder Lane Thomas from the Royals. Skubal is the latest star to join the high-priced roster for the Dodgers that already had big names like Shohei Ohtani, Yonino Yamamoto, and Mookie Betts. Everyone is healthy, and he could be a part of the rotation with Ohtani, reigning World Series MVP Yamamoto, and fellow two-time Cy Young Award winner Blake Snell and Tyler Glasnow. The Dodgers led the majors with a 3.36 ERA from their starting pitchers going into Sunday's games and can now add Skubal. "I'm excited to be a Dodger," he said on Saturday night, "but it's a lot of different emotions, definitely kind of a roller coaster." The Tigers received three minor league prospects in right-handers River Ryan, Brady Smith, and outfielder Zaire Hope. Skubal is 7-5 this season with a 2.79 ERA and 116 strikeouts in 96 and two-thirds innings. He's 61-42 with a 3.04 AB ERA over seven seasons, all with the Tigers. In two postseasons, he's 2-1 with a 2.04 ERA for six starts. The last-place Mets traded Peralta to the Rays for three minor leaguers: outfielder Aiden Smith, infielder Emile Pitre, and right-hander Gary Gill Hill. Peralta, a two-time All-Star, could boost the middle of a strong rotation for the pitching-rich Rays, who have the best record in the American League at 65-45 and a 2.5-game lead in the East over the Yankees. Garcia spent his entire seven-year career with the Nationals. He has a career-high 23 homers and 76 RBIs this season and could help a lineup that's been without Judge for more than 2 months after he suffered a stress fracture in his right ribs. The Nationals received four right-handed pitchers for Garcia: Jake Bird, Yovani Cruz, Jack Siebert, and Ben Grable. Now moving across town to the Chicago White Sox. White Sox left fielder Sam Antenacci began Sunday's game against the Tampa Bay Rays with a grounder to second base. Ryan Bellotti could not field the ball cleanly, and Antenacci reached on an error. It was the first of a few miscues in the first inning for the Rays, and the Sox took full advantage, scoring twice in the inning as part of a 9-1 victory in front of 23,599 people at Tropicana Field. The American League Central leading Sox, 59-52, won 2 of 3 in the series, with the American League East leading Rays. "It's always great to win these types of games," said infielder Miguel Vargas. The Sox maintained a 3-game lead in the division over the second-place Cleveland Guardians at 57-56, who topped the Arizona Diamondbacks 5-0 on Sunday. The first inning set the tone on Sunday for the Sox. After reaching on the error, Antenacci advanced to third on a 2-out double by Colson Montgomery. Andrew Benintendi then tapped a grounder back to the mound, which pitcher Griffin Jacks bobbled. Jacks recovered, but his throw to first was late. Benintendi reached, and Antenacci scored on the error. Then, with Tristan Peters batting,
Jax bounced a pitch to the plate. Benintendi took off, but slowed as he neared second base when catcher Nick Forty's throw arrived. Ray's shortstop, Ben Williamson, hesitated before going after Benintendi or throwing home when Montgomery started heading to the plate. Benintendi eluded him, Montgomery scored, giving the Sox a 2-0 lead. It was huge, Sox manager Will Venable said. To get two runs early is obviously a nice way to start the game. And really, because of those two errors, right? Those were two tough plays for them, where obviously they're such a good defensive team that they usually make those. But a good job by our guys for taking advantage of it. Benintendi contributed to the offense in a more traditional way in the fourth inning, hitting a solo home run. Everson Pereira

two-run home run in the ninth against reliever Alex Cook. I thought it was really cool today to see Pereira, who wasn't even originally in the lineup, and made that late lineup change, scratching right fielder Braden Montgomery because of a superficial skin infection on his right ankle, and had a big day. It was really a difference for us. You think about this, his season and ups and downs, obviously dealing with his injuries, which include a left ankle sprain and right pectoral strain, and the concussion. It's been a lot to manage this year, so it's really nice to see him get calibrated here and make good swing decisions. Pereira added through an interpreter, "It has not been an easy year, a lot of ups and downs, but you know what? There's nothing I can do about it. Now I just focus on what I can do and all the things we have ahead of us." Vargas also hit a two-run home run in the ninth against reliever Chris Roycroft. Sox starter Anthony Kay was terrific in the win, scattering seven hits in a career-high 6 1/3 innings. He struck out three and walked one. "It was good to go out there and get some length," Kay said. "I wanted to all year, and it was good to just be able to be out there." Kay worked out bases-loaded situations in the fourth and sixth while improving 8-5. "He had everything working," Venable said. "Really great to see for a guy to work around some trouble there and really do a nice job." And the Sox continue to play well against some of the top teams in the American League East. After splitting four games against the Yankees, they won a series against the Rays, who have the best mark in the American League. The Sox limited Tampa Bay to three runs in the series. "Anytime you can win a series, it's really good," Kay said. "Taking two out of four from the Yankees and then two out of three from here, it shows where we're at in the league." The Sox head to Boston, where a three-game series begins Tuesday, excited about their play and the new addition of pitcher Luis Castillo from the Seattle Mariners. "I think we did a really good job to put the front office in that position," Vargas said. "They can help us, too. It's been great." All right. We're going to go back to soccer. Robert Lewandowski scored two goals, including the winner, in his home debut for the Fire, helping Chicago beat Charlotte FC 2-1 on Saturday at Soldier Field. Lewandowski, who made the move from FC Barcelona in a two-year deal with the Fire, equalized in the 20th minute off a screamer from outside the box that tied the game at 1. He connected on his second goal of the night in the 68th minute with a go-ahead shot to the bottom left corner to seal the win for the Fire, who played their first home game match in more than 2 months. Pep Biel from Charlotte had an early lead with a shot from the right side of the box on an assist from Aidan Toklamadi. Charlotte pushed for an equalizer late and earned a corner in stoppage time, but the Fire held on to preserve the one-goal lead. Charlotte entered the match unbeaten in its last two games, but dropped its third straight against the Fire. The Fire visit Club Necaxa in League's Cups play starting on Thursday. We have a little bit more about some football players. When some of his younger Chicago Bears teammates came up huffing and puffing toward the end of practice last week at Hollis Hall, veteran center Garrett Bradbury couldn't help but chuckle. "Boys, just wait," Garrett said. "This is nothing. The pads are coming on this week. With the NFL's designated ramp-up period, Monday is the first day the Bears are allowed to wear full pads in practice, and that's when training camp turns physical. For the men in trenches, things start to get serious. When you have some veteran guys on the O-line, D-line, you can practice full tilt, and you're getting the same work, whether it's pads or no pads," Bradbury, 31, said. "But it's a little different with pads. The Bears had one of the best and one of the healthiest offensive lines in football last season. At the forefront of their worst first turnaround in the NFC North Division was the rebuilt line. Now Bradbury takes over a key role following the surprise retirement of Pro Bowl center Drew

0: Drew Dahlman. Dahlman retired in March after 2 years, with 2 years remaining on a 3-year, $42 million contract that he signed in 2025. Bradbury steps into Dahlman's shoes. It's a tall task, but Bradbury is exactly the type of veteran the Bears want at center. With Garrett, it's really been flawless so far, said tight end Cole Kmet. I know we haven't had the pads on, from a physicality standpoint. But when you talk about the communication in the walkthroughs we've had, in practice, things have been really clear and concise. The offensive line is full of veteran experience. Bradbury steps in between veteran guards Joe Tooney and Jonah Jackson, both of whom started every game last season. Tooney won the NFL's inaugural Protector of the Year award and was a first-team All-Pro. Right tackle Darnell Wright was a second-team All-Pro. The only spot with any question marks is left tackle, where there appears to be a three-way battle between Braxton Jones, Jedrick Wills Jr., and Karan Armagaji. Through 1 week of camp, each has seen reps with the starters. I didn't even realize this the other day, but offensive line coach Dan Roschar told me we've got 11 guys out of the 16 in there right now that have played snaps in regular season games, which is crazy to think about, said Coach Ben Johnson. We have a lot of experience there. No matter what shakes out at left tackle, this offensive line is going to be at the forefront of whatever the Bears become in 2026. It has the experience. It has a potential ascending star in Wright, who could be in line for a new contract, and who said last week that he plans on being with the Bears for a long time. With Johnson as the brains of the operation, this group is dreaming big. Kmet noted that the message from Johnson is to score points and be unforgiving about it. When Johnson was the offensive coordinator with the Detroit Lions, his 2024 offense became the fourth highest scoring in NFL history, with 564 points, or 32 points per game. When Johnson says score a lot of points and be unforgiving about it, it resonates with his players because he has done exactly that in the past. The Bears' 2025 offense finished sixth in yards, 369 points per game, and ninth in points, 25.9. With nearly the same group back from last season, it's no surprise that this offense is coming in confident for 2026. All of this hinges on Bradbury being the center of it all. There's a little more responsibility here for me, which is awesome in terms of protections, Bradbury said. So we're kind of working more together, which I love. Within Johnson's offense, the center has a lot of autonomy to diagnose the defensive front and make protection calls. That's a big reason the Bears wanted a veteran. After Dahlman retired, they wasted no time in trading for Bradbury before free agency began. Although the Bears drafted Logan Jones out of Iowa with second-round pick, there could be more of a long-term play. So far, Bradbury has handled all the first-team reps at center. If Bradbury makes a change in the line at scrimmage, he not only needs to relay that to the other linemen, but also the quarterback and the rest of the offense. That might be verbal communication, or it might not be. It's weird, you know. Shout out to Dahlman and everything he did. But Garrett jumped right in and has done a great job, Jones said. It's like the same thing. Their communication is great, and obviously Garrett's a hell of a player himself. Bradbury served in a similar role with the New England Patriots last year. He was the starting center for another young quarterback in Dre May. Like the Bears in the NFC, the Patriots were the surprise team of the AFC, reaching the Super Bowl, in which they lost to the Seattle Seahawks. Before that, Bradbury spent 6 seasons with the Minnesota Vikings, working with quarterback Kirk Cousins for 5 of those years. Jumping into Johnson's offense is a work in progress, but Bradbury's teammates are noticing how smooth that transition has been. It's a daily thing, Bradbury said. There are going to be ups and downs. I have a lot of pride and confidence in myself and the operation of playing center. I take a lot of pride in making sure all 5 guys are on the same page, tight ends, running backs, that they're included. So the more I learn this system, the more confident I can be, and that's how we play as a unit. All right, turning to the WNBA. A crowd of critics and supporters of Fever guard Sophie Cunningham's stance on transgender participation in women's sports gathered around and inside Target Center on Sunday as the Fever faced the Lynx in Minneapolis. Lynx coach Cheryl Reeve wore a light blue shirt under her jacket that said, "Trans kids belong," as she directed her team, the top team in the WNBA, to a 108-100 win over the Fever. There were fans in the stands wearing T-shirts that said, "Trans kids belong in sports." It's the third straight Fever game that drew a rally after Cunningham recently voiced support for barring transgender girls and women from when and girls and women's sports in an ESPN article published last week. Before the contest, Cunningham and Reeve held a conversation at midcourt. Reeve didn't want to share the exact nature of their talk. "Both of us understand that we have platforms, and we both talked about wanting to, more than anything, educate," Reeve said. Cunningham was booed by the crowd on her first touch of the game and throughout. Outside the arena, dozens of fans gathered near the entrance. A woman using a loudspeaker repeated over and over, "Protect trans women." There were signs held up that read, "Love is truth," and "Thank you, Sophie." Asked how she and the team are navigating the outside conversations, Caitlin Clark said after the game, "I think we're excellent. I think it's for leagues and governing bodies to work with their athletes to find solutions," Clark said. "Our focus is on the basketball. That's what we talk about. And how can we get wins? And obviously we did not do that tonight. So we need to find an area to improve in that way." Any reaction? Clark responded, "I just answered." For golf, Michael Thorbjornsson made a 26-foot putt for birdie in his last hole to shoot 7-under, 63, and reach 18-under to win his first PGA Tour title by 2 strokes at the Rocket Classic in Detroit. The 24-year-old sealed his spot in the FedEx Cup playoff after rolling into Mid-City number 69 in standings. The top 70 advanced to the postseason after next week's Wyndham Championship. For the NFL, pass rusher Jadeveon Clowney is returning to the Texans, the team that selected him number one in the 2014 draft. Clowney, 33, led the Cowboys with 8.5 sacks in 2025. During his 5 seasons with the Texans, he was a 3-time Pro Bowler and earned a second-team All-Pro nod. And we've got a short here from the British Prime Minister. British Prime Minister Andy Burnham said Sunday that FIFA President Gianni Infantino was not the right man to lead World Soccer's governing body in the latest fallout from the now-abandoned plan to sell stakes in the World Cup to private investors. "I do not believe that he is the right man to move football forward on the world stage," Burnham said. "The plan that was put forward was offensive to many people, football people, people around the world, and it can't be the case that we just move on and forget that." On Saturday, European soccer's governing body, UEFA, said that it had lost confidence in FIFA's leadership, possibly paving the way for a challenge to Infantino's presidency. Infantino was forced into a backdown over his controversial plan to sell the World Cup profits through a commercial subsidiary that would run its top competitions. His plan fell apart after UEFA's 55 member nations agreed Thursday to boycott the World Cup and other FIFA competitions. And that concludes our reading of sports for this hour. I hope you've enjoyed it, and please try to get out and enjoy some of the sunshine today. Thank you so much.
1: And then later tonight, 60% chance of heavy rain and patchy fog, and then 20% chance of showers with degrees low around 64. The sun will rise today at 5:40 a.m., and the sun will set today at 8:01 p.m. Stay tuned for more on the Talking Information Center.
2: Loved one owns a gun, and for a while now, you've been concerned about their behavior. They're just not acting like themselves. They've been distant. They've been unpredictable. They've been lashing out. They've been saying things that make you worried they might harm themselves or friends or family. Or you're worried this loved one might hurt you. Maybe they recently threatened someone with their gun. You know something needs to be done, and you wish more than anything you could hit pause on this situation. Well, here in Illinois, you can, with a firearm restraining order. In extreme cases, this order temporarily prevents a person in crisis from having a firearm, giving them time to heal before they do something dangerous or even deadly. If you are worried about a loved one in crisis who has access to a firearm, learn more about firearm restraining orders at Illinois.
3: Greetings, I'm Sue, and today is August 3rd, 2026. And today I will be reading from the Washington Post on the Talking Information Center. First article, Zelensky says Ukraine has no interceptors as ballistic missiles hit Kyiv. Ukrainian President Volodymyr Zelensky had appealed for American air defense missiles during a White House meeting on Tuesday by David L. Stern. From Kyiv, Russian ballistic missiles rained down on Kyiv early Saturday, killing at least 9 people and injuring 30, as Ukrainian President Volodymyr Zelensky said his country had run out of air defense interceptors. Russian forces fired nearly 200 attack drones and 35 missiles, including 27 ballistic missiles, primarily at the capital, Ukrainian President Volodymyr Zelensky wrote on social media. Only one ballistic missile was intercepted, simply because there are no interceptors, Zelensky wrote. A hell of a night, Ukrainian Foreign Minister Andriy Sybiha wrote on X. The Russian attack occurred hours after a major protest in support of Ukraine's ousted defense minister, Mykhailo Fedorov, and followed another ballistic assault earlier Thursday that largely bombarded areas in western Ukraine, which are targeted much less frequently, and resulted in a Russian missile landing in Poland. The Russian missile attack struck a rural area and did not cause any injuries. The incident raised fresh concerns about the risk of Russia coming into direct confrontation with NATO more than 4 years after Russia's full-scale invasion of Ukraine. U.S.-manufactured Patriot air defense systems are Ukraine's only hope to counter Russian ballistic missile attacks, which the Kremlin has significantly increased in recent months. The system's interceptor missiles are in drastic short supply, however, as the number, already limited, has been greatly depleted by the Iran war. Zelensky said it was critical that Ukraine's partners, which Kyiv hopes will supply the needed missiles, hear that these capabilities are not needed not somewhere in stockpiles for hypothetical scenarios, but here and now to contain and stop the Russian war in Ukraine. Every night without them results in more casualties, Zelensky wrote. Zelensky urgently appealed to U.S. President Donald Trump during a White House meeting on Tuesday, offering in return Ukraine's anti-drone technology and extensive experience in destroying Russian and Iranian drones. Trump earlier said the U.S. would give Ukraine licenses to produce Patriots, but on Friday he told the Financial Times he was not sure whether Washington would follow through. "We're looking at it," he said during a telephone interview. Saturday's strikes on Kyiv also damaged the Lithuanian embassy after a missile exploded just steps away, but no one was injured, Lithuanian President Gitanas Nausėda wrote on X. Russia's defense ministry said in a statement Saturday that Moscow carried out a massive strike with land and sea-based precision weapons on military enterprises and logistics centers, including facilities producing radio-electronic components for Ukraine's long-range attack drones. Meanwhile, more than 2 weeks after Zelensky abruptly fired Fedorov, crowds continued to gather every evening in Ivan Franko Square in central Kyiv to loudly demand his reinstatement. Friday evening witnessed the biggest demonstration so far. Protesters marched through Kyiv's central streets to the square, which is just a few hundred yards from Zelensky's offices that are perched on a hill above. About 6,000 demonstrators took part, local media reported. As the crowd flowed down Kyiv's main street on Kirshak Street, they shouted, "Bring him back," and waved placards. One read, "Shoot at the enemy and not yourself in the foot." The square is the same location where thousands protested almost exactly a year ago against Zelensky's attempt to limit the powers of Ukraine's main anti-corruption bodies, a decision that he reversed in the face of the public outcry. These latest protests appear to be made up predominantly of those in their 20s and 30s, close in age to Fedorov, age 35, the youngest defense minister in Ukraine's history. Ukrainians of all ages were dismayed by Fedorov's ouster. An anti-corruption reformer and architect of the country's highly effective drone program, he had developed a strong following despite serving only 6 months. Fedorov said he was fired because of changes he had begun to introduce in the country's military procurement system. Critics have said the system lacks transparency and is a possible source of corruption. The reason was related to procurements, to tenders, to the fact that we began to rebuild processes in this direction. This caused great dissatisfaction in many people who began to constantly influence and sow negativity not only around the president, but also in the entire media space, Fedorov told the Ukrainian Truth news site on Wednesday. The nightly demonstrations often have a carnival-like atmosphere, with protesters distributing handmade cardboard signs and handing out crepes with sweet fillings and other refreshments. Yana Kotslinka, 21, an actor at the Ivan Franko Theater on the edge of the square, said she had been at the protests nearly every evening. Fedorov was a man who knows what he's doing and can lead Ukraine to a good future, she said. We have no right to lose this person like that, Kotslinka said, as she and her colleague, Diana Chorna, age 22, handed out fresh waffles from a cardboard box. The demonstrations have persisted despite the fact that Zelensky gave in to one of the protesters' main demands. Last week, he fired the commander of Ukraine's armed forces, General Oleksandr Sirsky, and replaced him with Mykhailo Drapatsy, who previously headed the joint forces of the armed forces of Ukraine. Sirsky's dismissal was a good start, removing a commander who was seen to be an obstacle to change, protesters said. But they vowed to continue demonstrations every evening until Fedorov returned as defense minister. I will keep protesting for as long as it takes. What has happened so far is not enough, said Victoria Moscafidi, age 26, the co-founder of a Kyiv art studio. Otherwise, it will only deepen the crisis, she said. We will simply waste more time dealing with this instead of focusing on the war. Next article from the front page. In Trump Gaza deal, Hamas disarms, Israel withdraws. Neither wants to go first. The sides have 14 days to agree on the timetable and implementation mechanisms. By Lior Soroka, Rachel Chanson, and Susan Hademus. From Tel Aviv, President Donald Trump this week touted a historic agreement for the complete disarmament of Hamas. But after his Board of Peace released the text of the 15-point plan Friday, analysts cautioned that there seemed to be a substantial gap between Israel and Hamas on a path forward. Under the agreement, the sides have 14 days to agree on the timetable and implementation mechanisms for the disarmament of Hamas and the withdrawal of Israeli forces from Gaza. But there was already disagreement on the order in which each should happen. Israeli Prime Minister Benjamin Netanyahu, who met with Trump on Tuesday, has been silent on the deal. In a statement to the Post, an Israeli official reiterated Israel's long-standing position. Israel demands the complete disarmament of Hamas, including the removal of weapons from Gaza and the full demilitarization of the Strip as a prerequisite for any process. The official spoke on the condition of anonymity to discuss the highly sensitive subject. Hamas, meanwhile, said Israel must end its military campaign in Gaza as a first step. The Israeli Defense Forces on Friday announced the killing of men it described as a Hamas commander and a Hamas arms smuggler. Hamas also said that its agreement to surrender heavy weapons was contingent on Israel's cessation of all forms of hostility, among other variables. Jonathan Reinhold, a senior researcher at the Begin Sadat Center for Strategic Studies at Bar-Ilan University, said the effort to move toward disarmament and demilitarization in phases represented some kind of progress, but obstacles remained. On a practical level, what Israel wants is for Hamas to disarm and then for Israel to withdraw. Hamas wants the opposite, he said. Israel does not believe that Hamas will voluntarily disarm in a material sense. Under the agreement, the weapons Hamas surrenders are to be held by the National Committee for the Administration of Gaza, run by Palestinian technocrats. The fear in Israel, Reinhold said, is that the militants who led the surprise attack that killed about 1,200 people in Israel on October 7, 2023, will retain the ability to intimidate whoever is in the government in Gaza. Israel responded to the Hamas attack with a military campaign that has killed more than 73,000 people, according to the Gaza Health Ministry. The bottom line, Reinhold said, is that Israel doesn't think that Hamas has changed its DNA. There will be no Israeli withdrawal from the yellow line before Hamas is disarmed and the Gaza Strip is demilitarized, the Israeli official said. The line marks territory controlled by Israel since the sides agreed to a ceasefire in October. The territory amounts to about half of the enclave. Ibrahim al-Matoun, a Gazan political analyst seen as close to Hamas, said the plan represents significant political progress toward an end to the war. But optimism must remain cautious, he said in a statement. Israel has not finalized its position, and Netanyahu is evading and trying to evade the deal's enlistments, he said. A month ago, Hebrew University political scientist Gayil Tashir noted Netanyahu was boasting that Israel controlled 70% of the Gaza Strip, implying that the IDF had gone beyond the yellow line. Tashir predicted that the IDF would first withdraw to the yellow line. Later, if Hamas is indeed disarmed, she said, the IDF will gradually withdraw to the perimeter. With elections in October, Tashir said, Netanyahu doesn't want to give opponents the opportunity to say he has approved the withdrawal of military forces in either Gaza or Lebanon, where Israel is fighting Hezbollah. Israel has in fact withdrawn from several villages in southern Lebanon, ceding control back to the Lebanese army, and Trump's announcement suggested more to come. There appears to be a gap between the facts and how Netanyahu is presenting them, Tashir said. Netanyahu, she said, is trying to portray himself as close to Trump, but also able to stand up to him. This is the narrative he sells in Israel, that only Netanyahu can say no to an American president. This is both contradictory and makes Trump's blood boil. Right-wing National Security Minister Itamar Ben-Gvir said Friday the agreement will allow Hamas to organize for the next massacre. Maroun, the Gazan analyst, said the Israeli elections will complicate implementation of any agreement. The Gaza war has turned into political and electoral material, he said. Gadi Eisenkot, a leading challenger to Netanyahu, said the infuriating gap between his promises and reality has been exposed. The deal stems from his political weakness, the former IDF chief of staff said, and will leave Hamas in power in Gaza. Michael Milstein, a former advisor on Palestinian affairs to the Israeli military, said there appeared to be a gap between Netanyahu's claim of an excellent meeting with Trump and the details of the agreement. But he said he doubts Trump is set on the details of the deal. I say this cautiously, but it seems that what is happening aligned with Hamas's interest, which is mainly the growing pressure on Israel to begin the withdrawal, said Milstein, who is now at the Moshe Dayan Center at Tel Aviv University. No one is conditioning every single bit of progress in the agreement on complete disarmament. The government's mistake, he said, was refusing to engage with the political track. The deal ends up being forced on you from the outside. For Netanyahu, he said, the timing is a nightmare scenario. If Trump is determined to push this forward, realizing he isn't securing achievements in Iran, Lebanon, and Ukraine, and Netanyahu remains extremely stubborn about not complying with anything, this opens the door to friction. The question, Madoun said, is whether the Trump administration can oblige Israel to implement what is agreed upon. Hussam al-Hawadi hopes so. After 3 years of war, killing, destruction, and siege, I say enough, the Gaza merchant said on Friday. We don't want to resist, he said. Hamas is weak now. They are not in a position to continue the fight. It's time to return back to our normal life, travel, and send our children to school. Next article from the front page. Trump insists vandals damaged reflecting pool, blasts DOJ for dropped charge. The president said he disagreed 100% with U.S. Attorney Jeanine Pirro, who reversed course by dropping her felony charge against Olympic canoeist David Hearn by Olivia George and Dan Diamond. President Donald Trump said Saturday he disagreed 100% with the decision by federal prosecutors to drop a criminal charge of vandalism against a man accused of damaging the reflecting pool, rebuking U.S. Attorney Jeanine Pirro, one of his staunchest allies. In a case that drew national attention, David Davy Hearn, a 67-year-old Olympic canoeist, was indicted on a felony charge after Pirro, the top federal prosecutor in D.C. and a longtime Trump ally, alleged that he forcefully and violently ripped the newly installed liner on the Lincoln Memorial's reflecting pool. Pirro's office reversed course Friday with a court filing that said the peeling of the liner was the result of a botched installation by a contractor rushing to finish the project ahead of the celebrations to mark the nation's 250th anniversary. I don't know what she was thinking, Trump wrote of Pirro on Truth Social on Saturday. To me, it was a pure case of vandalism. He acknowledged that there have been some contractor difficulty, but said the major cause was vandalism. The president has wrestled with numerous hurdles in his efforts to remake the nation's capital in his image, a sweeping undertaking that has drawn lawsuits, ignited alarm over soaring costs, and stirred criticism for disregarding regulations. Hearn and his legal team had called the case an outrageous abuse of prosecutorial resources by the Trump administration. Hearn has said he was cycling past the pool in June and reached his hand into the water only to touch a piece of liner that was already dislodged. After prosecutors dropped the charges, Hearn's legal team said in a statement that they considered the case far from over and that their client is considering legal remedies. Trump is mad at Pirro because she finally admitted what we made clear in our legal filings all along. Trump's botched renovation was responsible for the damage, not Davy Hearn, the attorney said. Pirro's office did not immediately respond Saturday to a request for comment. The contractor, Atlantic Industrial Coatings, did not immediately respond to a request for comment Saturday, though the contractor defended its work in a June statement on its website. Prosecutors attributed their Friday decision to new information they received from Interior Department documents showing that the damage was the result of a botched installation and not vandalism as initially represented by the department. Interior Secretary Doug Burgum sided with Trump on Saturday, writing on X that the evidence is clear that vandalism was what damaged the pool. Trump unveiled his plan to overhaul the historic site in April, predicting that the work would cost less than $2 million and be completed in less than 2 weeks. The cost ultimately ballooned to more than $14 million, and work stretched on for 6 weeks amid questions from preservationists and other experts about whether Trump's rapid renovations would backfire. The pool was soon beset by algae outbreaks, and the basin's new American flag blue liner began to peel. The president responded by alleging vandals were to blame, accusing them of cutting parts of the pool with knives and box cutters. A Washington Post analysis of satellite imagery and photos and videos taken in June during the renovation found that the basin's peeling was probably due to application errors. The findings were supported by experts in waterproofing materials, while administration officials The findings were supported by experts in waterproofing materials, while administration officials continued to dispute that the surface had been improperly applied. Hearn has a status hearing scheduled for Thursday. The government's approach was ready, fire, aim, his lawyer said in a statement soon after prosecutors moved to dismiss charges against Hearn. The administration owes Mr. Hearn an apology. Next article from the front page. Coyotes overtake abandoned housing development, vexing neighbors. A West Hollywood pack making its home in what's been dubbed a coyote condo is drawing curious onlookers and concern from nearby residents. By N. Kirkpatrick. Out of West Hollywood, California. In a region where the demand for housing outpaces its supply, a pack of coyotes have made a vacant construction site their home. For months, residents in the dense West Hollywood neighborhood say they have complained about the coyotes. At night, the coyote howls echo through the development, keeping residents awake. During the day, some dog owners say they worry about the safety of their furry companions. This week, the neighborly dispute became a local spectacle after news outlets reported on the coyotes' home, dubbed by a neighbor as the Coyote Condos. Over the past week, the block has been flooded with onlookers and reporters, and even a helicopter trying to capture an image of the coyotes from above. With all the attention, the pack has not been coming out as early. The howls come later and later into the night. It's kind of like a cacophony of howls, neighbor Colin Newman said, describing how the structure amplifies the coyotes' cries in every direction. Newman, who has lived in the neighborhood for 10 years, captured the howls from across the street. If you've ever seen The Lion King, imagine a pack of hyenas in the middle of the wilderness, and there's no escape. Neighbors say the site has been vacant for years. Already under construction in 2018, the development faced opposition from the neighbors and the West Hollywood Planning Commission, according to an article from WEH Online. The resident has provided a sound clip. Let's see if you can hear it.

0: Neighbors say the site has been vacant for years, already under construction. In 2018, the development faced opposition from neighbors and the West Hollywood Planning Commission. According to an article from WEH Online, the city of West Hollywood said construction on the unfinished 22-unit condominium building was halted in 2024. It sits in a densely populated block of shoulder-to-shoulder apartment buildings over a mile from any open wild space. Across Los Angeles, coyote sightings are common. While some generally avoid human contact, others can lose their fear of humans and pose a risk, especially to dogs and cats. The scary part is when we walk the dogs, Jesus Zavala, a neighbor, said while walking his Chihuahua Zoe. They can just come out and grab dogs, especially the small ones. But after 4 or 5 months, the coyotes are now commonplace, Zavala said, and he is no longer nervous to take Zoe out at night. Many that walk their dogs in the neighborhood look unbothered. The fire hydrants and street signs are all fully utilized. Under a full moon late Thursday night, the only howls came from curious onlookers hoping to get a glimpse of the pack. Look, a family walking their dog said and pointed to a room on the third floor where all they could see was the outline of a coyote. Soon, it retreated into the shadows. One car of people waited over an hour to hear the coyotes. And this is a clip of people watching the coyotes. Appears to be a TikTok clip. The city of West Hollywood follows a coexistence plan that favors non-lethal practices to reduce harm to humans. The city says they are requiring the property owners to swiftly retain a wildlife control expert and take next steps. The owners did not return a request for comment. Newman said he hopes there will be a resolution that makes people feel safe, but also points out that there are a handful of other vacant structures in the area. First, there were unhoused people squatting. Now there are coyotes. As far as I'm concerned, it's theirs, Newman said of the coyotes. They're the ones occupying it, living in it. They might have been paying rent. They're probably got a good deal on it because it's just been sitting there. Next article from the front page. Trump says he will push hard for payout fund, keep Blanche as acting AG. The president blamed two GOP senators for resisting Todd Blanche, his pick to run the Justice Department, suggesting he would resurrect his controversial anti-weaponization fund in response by Dan Diamond, Jeremy Roebuck, and Theodoric Meyer. President Donald Trump threatened on Saturday to revive his controversial plan for federal payouts to people he says were badly treated by the Obama and Biden administrations, telling senators that he would push hard for legislation to fund the payments if they did not confirm his nominee for attorney general. It will immediately be back on the table and I will get it done, Trump wrote on his Truth Social account, vowing to pass an anti-weaponization bill should his nomination of Todd Blanche for attorney general fail in the Senate. Trump added that he would keep Blanche as acting attorney general and blasted two GOP senators, John Cornyn from Texas and Tom Tillis from North Carolina, who have blocked the nomination from advancing over concerns about the fund. It was not immediately clear what legislation the president was referencing, and the White House declined to elaborate on Trump's post. The nearly $1.8 billion payout fund proposal, meant to compensate people who claim they were improperly investigated by the government, has drawn rare bipartisan backlash from Congress, with Democrats deriding it as a taxpayer-based slush fund to reward Trump's allies, and some Republicans raising fears that the money could go to those who attacked police during the January 6, 2021 attack on the U.S. Capitol. The Justice Department announced the proposal in May as part of a deal it struck between it and Trump to resolve his lawsuit against the IRS over the leak of his tax returns to the media. But amid pushback from lawmakers, Blanche has repeatedly declared since then that the plans for the fund are dead. Yet Trump twice undermined Blanche's promises this week as Blanche's nomination stalled in the Senate, first suggesting the fund was alive, and later conceding that it was dead, but that he very much wished it weren't. After Trump's threat on Saturday, Tillis said it was now clear the president intends to resurrect the payout pot for punks either by inappropriately establishing another bogus fund or pushing Congress to vote for a bill the majority of Republicans in the Senate would be against.
1: It's unfortunate that Todd Blanche, who I consider qualified for the job, will not be confirmed because of this reversal, Tillis wrote on social media. Tillis and Cornyn have emerged as the critical obstacles to confirming Blanche. The senators, who are not in the running for re-election after clashing with the White House, have said they won't back down until the Trump administration commits to limiting the scope of the president's deal with the Justice Department, including codifying in writing that plans for the payout fund won't move forward. The federal judge who was overseeing Trump's lawsuit denounced it in a recent ruling as an illegitimate legal dispute, given that the president's attorneys and the Justice Department lawyers representing the IRS both ultimately reported to Trump and were not actually opposed. She accused the parties of improperly attempting to manipulate the court process by using the suit as pretext to come up with a questionable deal, which was reached without court approval. Trump's lawyers announced Friday that they will appeal that ruling, a move that has only further muddied the issue while Cornyn's and Tillis's standoff with the administration has left Blanche's Senate confirmation prospects in limbo. The Justice Department and the senators spent much of last week swapping proposals and counterproposals that would alter the deal. While Cornyn and Tillis at several points expressed optimism that they were moving toward an agreement with Blanche and the Justice Department, each time, they said, those talks were derailed by the White House. I think as far as Blanche and the Department of Justice, we were pretty much on the same page, Cornyn told reporters Thursday. But then, when the president got wind of it, he wasn't. The matter could come to a head next week. Senator Chuck Grassley, Republican from Iowa, chair of the Senate Judiciary Committee, announced late Friday he was rescheduling the committee vote on Blanche's nomination for Tuesday. A statement from his office suggested the move was an effort to buy more time for the White House to secure votes for the president's nominee. Meanwhile, the Senate is unlikely to heed Trump's call for legislation establishing the payout fund through an act of Congress. Senate Republicans revolted when the Justice Department announced the fund in May. To protest it, lawmakers left Washington without passing legislation to fund immigration enforcement agencies. The Senate only passed the bill once Blanche testified that plans to set up the fund were dead. Concerns about the fund continue to run deep among Senate Republicans. A dozen of them voted for a failed amendment offered by Tillis in June that would have barred any federal funds from being used in connection with the fund. Next article from the front page. The last day of a factory in Trump country as its work moves to China. For generations, this Ohio factory was a way of life. Then came the final shift. By Peter Jamison. From East Lake, Ohio. For 40 years, 6 days a week, Joe Klima rose before dawn in the same house on Barbara Drive and drove about a mile to the same factory, which produced some of the world's finest tubas, French horns, and sousaphones in a small city northeast of Cleveland. His routine stayed more or less the same through seven presidents, four recessions, and several American wars in the Middle East. The plant's workforce halved, pay dropped, China flooded the world with cheap goods. Politicians came and went, offering unfulfilled promises to reverse the long slide of American industry, and Klima kept going to work. It was a hard job, buffing heavy brass instruments on a lethally swift industrial lathe, and most nights he slept soundly. But in the small hours of June 30th, he lay awake in bed. A little before 5 a.m., he rose and packed his lunch. Ahead of Klima was his last shift at the Con Selmer plant in East Lake, Ohio. Everyone's last shift, because the factory was closing. At a time when the President of the United States said the country was in the midst of a manufacturing renaissance, the 150 people who still worked at the plant were losing their jobs, and seeing many of them offshored to China. Careful not to wake his girlfriend, Klima put on his Pittsburgh Pirates baseball cap and walked into the warm, dark morning. A creamsicle orange moon hung low in the sky as he stepped into his charcoal Dodge Ram and slowly back down the driveway. At 64, Klima was tall and broad with strong arms and hands. When people at the plant called him Grandpa or Papa, it was out of reverence for the energy he still brought to one of the factory's most dangerous jobs and to the bargaining table. Managers had informed Klima and other union leaders in January that Conn-Selmer was closing its East Lake plant. Some production would move to a non-union factory in Elkhart, Indiana. The rest was going to China, where the company had begun building a $21 million manufacturing facility in 2024 in Jiangsu Province, union leaders said they were told. Klima and some of the other old-timers at Conn-Selmer could remember a time when politicians assured manufacturing workers in the Midwest that free trade with China or Mexico would, on balance, improve their lives. But that era was over. On the left, and more noticeably on the right, it seemed like everyone now talked about reviving the nation's industrial base. Together, we will reclaim our nation's destiny as the number one manufacturing superpower in the world, Donald Trump said on the campaign trail in August 2024. We will do it, and China won't even be close. Nobody will be. Many of Klima's friends and co-workers welcomed that message. The neighborhood through which his truck rumbled in the pre-dawn darkness, streets without sidewalks, lined with tidy post-war tract houses fronted by green and mostly unfenced lawns, was in a precinct Trump had won in each of the last three elections. East Lake is emblematic of the white and working-class communities that were once overwhelmingly loyal to the Democratic Party, but have shifted rightward in recent decades. Klima grew up in a union household where political allegiances weren't up for debate. He still considered himself a Democrat, and he disliked Trump, whose bluster and tawdry sex scandals rubbed him the wrong way. But he didn't consider himself a partisan. He thinks he probably voted for Ronald Reagan in the 1980s, though he says he wasn't paying close enough attention to remember. My opinion is, whoever the president is, it doesn't affect a middle-class person, Klima said. Maybe I'm bitter or something. Many of Klima's co-workers were certainly bitter. A lot of them had voted for Trump, impressed by his vows, and those of his supporters to defend and restore American factory jobs. In September of 2024, billionaire hedge fund owner John Paulson, an advisor to the president and one of his biggest fundraisers, gave an interview supporting Trump's tariff proposals on CNBC. What you see is a hollowed-out American manufacturing base, and we need to protect American jobs and protect American manufacturing, Paulson said. We can't have American producers closing American factories and offshoring. Paulson is a legendary figure in the world of New York finance. He made much of his money through a prescient bet against the U.S. housing market before its collapse in 2007, personally netting $4 billion. But through his investment firm, Paulson had other holdings that extended beyond the credit default swaps that so enriched him at the onset of the Great Recession. Over the years, they included stakes in a mining company, a commercial forest interest, and a media conglomerate. And they included Conn-Selmer, whose parent company, Steinway Musical Instruments, had been acquired in 2013 by Paulson's investment business. Conn-Selmer's 61-year-old East Lake factory, a low-slung building between a frontage road and a field overgrown with wild grass and goldenrod, was now opening for its last shift, making instruments in the United States. Klima pulled into the parking lot and joined his co-workers, who were streaming in through the plant's rear entrance beneath a rising sun. Some paused on the threshold before entering. "This is it," one said, shaking his head. Klima swiped his security badge at the door and stepped briskly inside with his head down. A few minutes after Klima went in, he was followed by the current union president, Rob Hines. Hines, age 40, had arrived at Conn-Selmer through a temp agency in 2016. Almost immediately, he realized he never wanted to work anyplace else. Hines marveled at what he discovered on the hot factory floor, which resounded with the clinking of mallets, the whine of buzzsaws, and the roar of industrial fans. Automated rolling mills had transformed the steel industry, and robotic spot welding had put people out of work in Detroit's great car factories. But the process of shaping sheets of brass into gleaming musical tools had so far been largely impervious to technical technological shortcuts. Hines started in the tar room, where the metal was made pliant with hot pitch and then shaped laboriously by hand. As others showed him what he was doing wrong and how to do it right, he began to absorb the trade into his mind and hands. Once an instrument's bell was symmetrical, its tail curved as perfectly as the shell of a nautilus, it was sent to the buffing room. This was where Klima had worked for most of his career, and where Hines, like Klima, a tall and powerful-looking man, wound up as well. The buffers were brought to Conselmo's products to a high sheen by applying the instruments to an industrial lathe spinning, on average 2,600 times per minute. Accidental contact with the lathe meant losing a finger or worse. The work was physical. The sousaphone, for instance, is a large wearable tuba used in marching bands. Buffers had to wrap themselves within it, manipulating the instrument and their bodies into a strange dance to ensure every surface was properly finished. Klima had gotten his job decades earlier through his father-in-law, who also worked at Conselmer. Now that man was dead, as was Klima's wife, who passed away in 2021 after they raised three children together. On the morning of June 30th, Klima and Hines donned their blue aprons and gloves and steel-toed boots. But there wasn't much to do. Production had been winding down ahead of the factory's closure. Few new instruments were going out the door. What little work remained was mostly small repairs to products under warranty. Klima had spent the last few days helping craft the special lamps made from engraved instruments that workers traditionally received upon retirement. They would go to older, longtime employees who, like Klima, did not plan to look for new jobs. Klima's was a trumpet, Model 52B, with a beautiful platinum sheen. The words, 40 years of service, were etched along the bell. He had been planning to retire next year at 65. In the grand scheme of things, it wasn't much of a difference. So why did it feel like such a blow? You worked there 40 years, all your life, he said. You want to retire. You want to walk out and say goodbye to everybody. Now, this is goodbye, you know? Hines had also hoped to retire from Conselmer, leaving the plant one day with his own lamp. He had previously held jobs in shipping bays and hospital cafeterias. I would start jobs, quit jobs, he said. I felt like I truly found a home when I came here. The factory was not some kind of workers' paradise. The work was tough, and management could be unforgiving. Especially in the last few years, Hines said, supervisors had been trying to speed up production in a way that some employees saw as prizing quantity over quality. The company had started using some instruments parts from China, a cost-saving measure that dismayed workers who were unhappy with the import's flimsiness and poor design. Despite these frustrations, despite the early mornings, aching limbs, and sometimes grueling pace, there was something inside the plant that Hines had not experienced elsewhere. In a word, it was pride. He saw it in his co-workers, who would stop and stare in appreciation at a finished French horn or sousaphone. He saw it in the school children who sometimes toured the factory where instruments used in the Cleveland Orchestra and the Ohio State University Marching Band were made. It's truly amazing what we do here, Hines said. And so, on his last shift, as many others talked and laughed and cried, Hines put on his headphones and buffed the bells of a few last sousaphones. The manufacturing of this particular model, Hines had been told, was being offshored wholly to China. He turned the instruments at the lathe deliberately, reflecting that they might be the last of their kind Conselmer made in the United States. People said the East Lake plant's workforce was like a family. Figuratively, whether this was true depended on whom you spoke to, but literally, it was frequently the case. Toward lunchtime, Adam Roszewski, 63, set up a grill and a tent in the parking lot with his two brothers, Scott and Jimmy. All had worked at Conselmer. Adam and Scott were retired, and Jimmy now worked at the Cleveland Cliffs Steel Company. Their father had been
0: the factory's union steward, and each of them had been union leaders in turn. Jimmy's wife had worked at Consulmer, and his son still did. The brothers fired up the grill and cracked Dewey cans of Bud Light. Jack Swanson, who had worked in the plant for 45 years before retiring in 2019, reminisced with Adam about the time they snuck a stripper into the men's bathroom for Swanson's birthday. "We worked hard," Swanson said, "but we had fun." Rzewski shook his head. "We had so much fun." By early afternoon, the summer sun was beating down. Workers on break from doing nothing inside, joined by retirees who had come to honor them, crowded under the small pavilion the Rzewski brothers had set up for shade. Heinz was moved to see so many people who no longer worked at the plant show up on a miserably hot day. "It's good to see you all," he said, shaking hands with Dave Nuckel, who had retired after more than four decades at Consulmer. "Thank you for coming out." Nuckel held on to Heinz's hand and looked him in the eye. "You know how important this place was," he said. Heinz knew. He had run for president of the United Auto Workers Local 2359, which represented Consulmer's workers in East Lake, promising to find a way to work with management to keep the plant productive and profitable for years to come. Theirs was the only one of Consulmer's three U.S. factories that was still unionized. But when Heinz sat down with Consulmer executives to lead his first contract negotiation, he was told there was nothing he could do to stop the plant's closure. A spokesman for Paulson referred questions to Consulmer. Company officials did not respond to repeated requests for comment. Consulmer Vice President Nicole Ebersol wrote to state and local officials in April that the factory closure was unavoidable because of repeated annual financial losses caused by an inability to be cost competitive with competitors based in Asia. UAW's national staff launched a pressure campaign to shame Paulson into keeping the plant open. Trump had often boasted about his power to stop companies from offshoring jobs. "All of those bad things that you had to suffer with, you're not suffering anymore, because now people and companies have an incentive to stay," he told workers in an Ohio appliance factory in 2020. "They're not going to be leaving so fast. I want to make sure these companies aren't leaving." Perhaps, workers and union leaders thought, the president might call Paulson and tell him to change course. Paulson had, after all, supported Trump since his first campaign, and the men's relationship went back to at least 2012, when Paulson and others had sold Trump the Doral Resort and Spa in Miami. Or maybe Vice President J.D. Vance, an Ohio native who spoke often about the importance of manufacturing and who had hung out with Paulson at fundraisers in the Hamptons and Palm Beach, might intervene. Senator Bernie Moreno, an Ohio Republican, called the chief executive of Consulmer to try to keep the factory open and its jobs in the U.S., according to Moreno's office. The company did not change course. "Through the last week of June," Heinz said, he still hoped someone in a high place might pull some strings. "We just wanted John Paulson to come to the table," he said. Now, with just a few hours left in the workday, the East Lake workers were starting to accept that help wasn't coming.

0: Like Klima, he had never liked the president. "I'm not a Trump fan. I can't stand him," said another Conselma retiree, Bob Almas. "But I like what he does." Fetching another beer from the cooler, Adam Rzewski turned and squinted at him. "What the hell are you talking about?" "Have you seen the other guys?" Almas said. "They're socialist communists," he shook his head. "I used to be a Democrat. Then I seen how they went."
1: "And the Republicans?" Rzewski asked. "How did they go?"
0: "It's all false promises," said Annette Dombrowski, a 64-year-old janitor at the factory who also voted for Trump. "I'm done. I'm not voting ever again." These were the kind of political discussions Klima tried to avoid. You could argue until you were blue in the face about what Trump had done and not done, and whether he was better or worse than Joe Biden. Experts could debate whether his tariffs had hurt the American companies they were meant to help, or point to federal data which showed that America had lost about 75,000 manufacturing jobs since Trump took office in 2025, continuing a larger trend underway since the late 1970s. What Klima knew was that the plant that ran three shifts, employing 300 people when he first walked through its doors at age 23, was sputtering to a final halt. He was angry for himself, but worried for others, all the young men and women who would not have what he did. A lot of people working here, people in their 30s, 40s, they wanted to retire from here. They were going to get family members in here once they left, he said. "It did it for me all these years, and now it's just, how do you say it? It took the rug right out from under you." Mid-afternoon, after managers gathered everyone for a group photo, they let them off early. Klima wandered over to the cookout. Amber Blum, a tall woman with purple-dyed hair who worked in shipping and receiving at a neighboring business, had printed out stickers that she handed around to the now unemployed instrument makers. They read, "F. John Paulson." The last day of work at Conselmer ended at the Bogside Pub, a bar in a strip mall about 3 miles from the factory. It was loud and crowded and warm. There was a problem with the AC, luckily fixed soon after the workers began to pour in. They embraced and took photos and had the occasional shouting match or standoff quickly diffused. "None of this was unusual," said Travis Sarka, age 32, who had worked at the factory for 11 years. "We're in there 6 days a week, working, sweating, fighting, and loving each other the whole time," he said. "It really hurts that we're not leaving on our own terms." The barmaids, harried-looking but friendly in their stretchy black workwear, knew almost everybody. Klima stood along the wall, sipping a pint of Budweiser. He wore one of the F. John Paulson stickers on the back of his shirt just beneath the collar. Some of his co-workers would spend the next day filling out unemployment paperwork. A few already had new jobs lined up. Klima's girlfriend had begun to draw up a schedule for his first days of retirement. Yard work, trips to see her parents, walleye fishing with his buddies. There would be his grandkids' Little League games through the summer and deer hunting in the fall. None of this abated the feeling of giddy dread that hung over the Bogside. Klima might not be interested in politics, but he knew that what was ending in Eastlake wasn't just about him. "We worry about a lot of these younger guys," said his girlfriend, Bridget McBride, who had joined the Conselmer workers at the bar. Klima bellied up to the next to McBride and ordered another beer. "I don't have to go to work tomorrow," he said. Hines appeared at his shoulder. "I came over here to say hi to her," the younger union leader said, laughing and nodding at McBride, who was scrolling on her phone looking for dinner delivery. This was not strictly true. Hines respected Klima as much as anyone else in the plant. The old man had helped teach him the unwieldy ritual of large instrument buffing. Hines sometimes called him uncle. One of their co-workers, a young guy with kids whom Klima thought was a hard worker, walked up and held out his hand. He was calling it a night. Klima stared at him for a moment and cleared his throat. When he spoke, his voice was hoarse and halting. "I hope everything works out for you," Klima said, squeezing the younger man's hand and clapping him hard on the back. "We got this." Others were also saying goodbyes, and the crowd in the Bogside Pub began to thin out. Hines perched on a stool and did some shots with the stragglers. Outside, it was finally cooling off. A hazy orange sun dipped towards the horizon. Soon afterwards, Hines caught an Uber back to his apartment in the nearby city.

Mayfield Heights and went to bed. He dripped it off, but woke up a little before 2 a.m., his mind whirred as he thought about the months and years ahead. He sat on his couch in the dark and looked at his phone, pulling up the group photo taken in the afternoon outside the factory. Staring at that image in the small hours, it occurred to him that he might never again know virtually everyone he worked with, nor would he share with another group of co-workers what had existed inside the old factory off the frontage road in Eastlake. Hines and some of his younger co-workers had talked of getting commercial driver's licenses. Now, as he lay awake in the early morning on the first day of a very different life, he decided on a solitary career path. Hines wanted what an older generation had, what Klima had, and what he had briefly been a part of, but he didn't think he would easily find it again, and he wasn't sure others would either. For workers like him, the world was changing. At least in the near term, Hines liked the idea of sitting in a truck by himself. Next article. As drivers get sticker shock, Big Oil gets a windfall. Exxon and Chevron reported a combined $26.5 billion windfall for the second quarter as many drivers struggle to afford the price of gas, by Evan Halper and Leila Nazarova. Oil companies have delighted Wall Street this week by reporting multi-billion dollar windfalls in their earnings statements, with ExxonMobil and Chevron on Friday reporting a combined $26.5 billion in profits during the second quarter of the year. But the immense profits, stemming in large part from the war in Iran and coming at the expense of motorists struggling to pay for a tank of gas, is fast making the companies a ripe political target. The oil majors are largely sitting on those unanticipated billions, according to an industry analysis by the research firm Wood Mackenzie. They are reluctant to reinvest the profits in expanded drilling that could eventually increase the world's fuel supply, the firm found, as an abrupt end to the war could push prices for crude down considerably before the firms are able to recoup the cost of new rigs. With gas prices averaging more than $4 per gallon nationwide and midterms in the not too distant future, lawmakers eager to assign blame for voter frustrations are taking aim. Exxon and Chevron early Friday posted their blockbuster earnings for the quarter that ended last month. Chevron disclosed $12 billion in earnings, reflected a $9.6 billion jump over the same quarter last year, and the firm's biggest profit since 2020. Chevron CEO Mike Wirth attributed it in a statement to disciplined investment and strong execution that drove record U.S. upstream production, record crude throughput in our U.S. refineries, and exceptional reliability across key assets. ExxonMobil said Friday its earnings were $14.5 billion, more than double what the company reported for the same quarter last year. CEO Darren Woods said the quarter was shaped by disruption, but defined by execution for the company. Company spokesman Curtis Smith wrote in an email to the Washington Post that Exxon is investing more than any other company to expand U.S. refining and energy production, with $71 billion in planned investments over the next 4 years. The disclosures followed Shell's earning report Thursday, showing the company doubled its quarterly profits between this year and last. The staggering earnings are part of a bigger $425 billion annual windfall that Wood Mackenzie estimates is coming to the broader industry if prices for a barrel of crude average $90 for the year, which many analysts project they will. That was roughly the cost of oil on Friday morning. It has soared as high as $120 since the U.S. and Israel attacked Iran in late February, leading to the closure of the Strait of Hormuz, through which one-fifth of the world's oil and natural gas is shipped. Oil companies know they are going to be in for political criticism, said Bob McNally, founder of the research firm Rapidan Energy Group. This is like one of those classic movies from the 1960s that keeps coming back around. We all know there's going to be a lot of theater when oil prices are going up. Chevron and Shell declined to answer questions about their profits at a time of high gas prices. Asked about the windfalls oil companies are reporting this week, White House spokeswoman Taylor Rogers shifted attention from the firms to Iran.
She said oil and gas prices will plummet back to pre-conflict levels as the U.S. military neutralizes Iran's ability to disrupt the flow of crude. President Donald Trump had previously put the companies on notice that the Justice Department would be investigating potential price gouging. The threat has populist appeal, but could prove challenging to carry out. Industry officials said privately they have seen no evidence an actual investigation is happening. Dustin Meyer, Senior Vice President of Policy, Economics, and Regulatory Affairs at the American Petroleum Institute, said government scrutiny would not be a matter of concern. These markets are transparent, Meyer said. It is not the first time governments have looked at them. Every single time they do, they find the same thing. Not only is there no gouging, but gouging is impossible for an oil market this size with this many participants. Democrats in Congress, though, have seized on high oil prices at the pump in the run-up to a hotly contested midterm election that will determine which party controls both the House and the Senate. As the likelihood of windfall profits came into focus last month, Senator Sheldon Whitehouse, Democrat from Rhode Island, and Senator Elizabeth Warren, Democrat from Massachusetts, wrote a letter to oil executives demanding details of how they may have profited from the war or lobbied the White House to execute it in ways that benefit them. Woods told CNBC Friday that Exxon tries to make sure not just the U.S. administration, but frankly, administrations all around the world, understand our perspective of what we see and how things are playing out so they have the best information to make policy decisions. We very much stick in our lane with respect to here is what we see, here is how we think it could potentially play out, and make sure policymakers have our best thinking when they are putting together their decisions and the approach they want to take, Woods said. Representative Brad Sherman, a California Democrat, is among those pushing for more government intervention. He said motorists need to fill their gas tank today, and they either need to be paying a lower price or, second best, they need to be getting a rebate check from the government. He has proposed legislation that would impose a windfall tax on U.S. oil companies until the war with Iran is over, the strait is reopened, and U.S. benchmark crude oil prices drop below $75 per barrel. In the past, the industry has tended to argue that such levies would take away cash it needs to invest in expanded drilling that could effectively help lower prices. But the companies are not making those investments right now, amid concerns the war will have ended and oil prices will have dropped too low to make the oil rigs profitable by the time they are finally operating months or even years from now. And even if the firms were investing, Sherman said, drivers would still be suffering. When we're paying these outrageous prices at the pump, nobody's saying, oh, that's great, the oil companies are going to invest this in additional oil production, he said. For the moment, at least, his proposal is more a political tool than a viable policy plan in this Congress, which is controlled by Republicans staunchly opposed to a windfall profit tax. But if prices remain high, analysts say sentiments could shift, and the government may be more inclined to step in to try to bring relief to consumers, including by limiting exports of U.S. oil. Regulators and lawmakers have already mostly exhausted their options for bringing down prices without dramatic market interventions, and government petroleum reserves have been depleted, and sanctions on countries like Venezuela and Russia have been lifted to bring more fuel into the market. There are not many tools left in the toolkit to bring down prices, said Denton Chingrana, chief oil analyst at Dow Jones Energy. But the general public who has to buy gasoline certainly does not want to hear that, especially amid an affordability crisis that has taken over this country. That is all the time that we have for today. I'm Sue, and I thank you for listening to The Washington Post on the Talking Information Center.

Hello, this is Lynn, and I'll be reading today from the New York Times for Monday, August 3rd, 2026. I'm kind of pushing myself ahead here. And the first article is, as ceasefire teetered, Iran plotted a wider war with aid of its proxies. During a fleeting truce, Iranians covertly devised a plan to raise the war's costs for President Trump if U.S. forces attacked anew. By Farnaz Fasihi and Neil McFarquhar. A drone attack sent smoke billowing from a giant Saudi oil facility, the largest such plant in the world. Two gas tankers burst into flames at an Egyptian port near the Suez Canal, a crucial choke point in global trade. Fireballs erupted over Jordan as missiles flew toward a base housing U.S. personnel. War has enveloped a widening circle of targets across the Middle East in recent days, as Iran and its phalanx of proxy militias have sought to strike at U.S. allies, royal global markets, and push the United States to halt its campaign against the Islamic Republic. The attacks are part of what two senior Iranian officials depicted as a step-by-step plan devised in secret during a fleeting ceasefire this spring that would use Iran's allies to escalate attacks if the United States intensified its assaults. The goal, the officials said, was to make the war as costly as possible for President Trump. Mahdi Mohammadi, a senior advisor to Iran's chief negotiator, even crowed on social media about the strategy with the proxy forces, which are known in the region as the Axis of Resistance. The rules of the conflict are changing and being rewritten. We are creating new conditions and platforms in the war, Mr. Mohammadi said. The fronts are multiplying from different directions in the region. They are, of course, coordinated, but act independently. A new axis of resistance is emerging with new players. Iran and its allies have taken powerful blows since 2023 when the militant group Hamas attacked Israel. Recent events, however, have shown their capacity to regroup, stir chaos, and gain Iran leverage. Still, analysts do not consider the proxy forces, each with its own agenda, more mere puppets of Tehran, though Iran's level of coordination and control varies among them. The Houthis in Yemen, for instance, are seen as the most autonomous of the groups that make up the alliance. Hezbollah in Lebanon coordinates the most closely with Iran, while Shiite militias in Iraq are somewhere in the middle in the degree of their willingness to act as a direct arm of Iran. But the groups still find common cause against the United States and Israel. During the short-lived ceasefire, Iranian generals covertly strategized with proxy militia commanders on how to expand the war and raise its cost for Washington, according to the two officials, both familiar with the planning as members of the Islamic Revolutionary Guard Corps, and both speaking anonymously to discuss sensitive internal deliberations. Senior commanders from the Quds Force, the external arm of the guards that fosters proxy militias, held virtual conference calls with commanders from Hezbollah, the Houthis, and Shiite armed groups in Iraq, the officials said. Quds Force commanders and advisors have also been working closely with the militias on the ground, according to the two officials. The guards have tried to fill the void in Hezbollah's ranks, which have been decimated by war with Israel, while also serving in Iraq on bases operated by Shiite militias. A wave of U.S.-Saudi airstrikes targeted militias in Iraq early Wednesday, and Iranian media published photographs of four men killed in the attacks, all wearing the distinctive olive uniforms of the Quds Force, their coffins draped with Iran's flag. We are playing a grand game of chess. The militias are Iran's chess pieces to be moved wisely at the right time and place for maximum impact, Mehdi Ramadi, an analyst in Iran and an expert on the regional militias, said in a phone interview.
Aside from lobbing missiles and drones at military bases housing U.S. troops, the attacks have been calibrated to avoid direct confrontations with American or Israeli forces, which could lead to harsh retaliation against Iran, analysts said. Igniting a fire at the Saudi oil facility drew the kingdom into the war, but the Saudi response targeted Iraqi militias accused of the attack rather than Iran. Iran mobilized its proxy forces for a variety of reasons, analysts said. First and foremost, the strategy aims to limit oil exports from the region, driving up gas prices in the United States ahead of the U.S. midterm elections and reducing revenue for Washington's Arab allies. Tehran senses that severe economic damage might make its neighbors more amenable to Iran's ambition to control all traffic through the Strait of Hormuz, analysts said. About 20% of the world's oil supply transited the strait before the war. Iran thinks that its neighbors are vulnerable, said Afshan Ostevar, the author of A History of the Middle East in the 21st Century. They are basically just trying to twist the arm of the Saudis and gain some concessions. With its oil exports largely blocked in the Strait of Hormuz, Saudi Arabia has been shipping much of its oil through a pipeline across the kingdom. It is then exported out of a Red Sea port and through the Bab al-Mandab, the narrow strait separating Yemen from Africa. The Houthis, who had largely sat on the sidelines after the United States and Israel attacked Iran, announced a naval blockade against Saudi shipping on July 20th and began missile and drone attacks to enforce it. Then another, far longer route to Asia, through the Suez Canal and the Mediterranean, came under threat on Wednesday as unidentified drones hit tankers in Egypt, opening a new front. Iran rejected accusations that it was responsible. The Houthis have their own reasons for putting pressure on their neighbor, Saudi Arabia, especially finding an end to Yemen's long-running civil war in which the kingdom had played a devastating role. They are coordinating with Iran, but they are not necessarily acting on behalf of Iran, said Firas Maqsad, the managing director for the Middle East and North Africa at Eurasia Group, a risk consultancy. It's a calibrated escalation, and it's part of this negotiation by fire that is ongoing between the Houthis and the Saudis. Another reason that Iran's allies are attacking is more ideological, analysts said. Iran developed its proxy network with two primary goals: to help drive the United States military out of the region and inflict harm on Israel, and to use the militias as a shield against attacks on Iran itself. Neither strategy fully worked, especially after the fall of President Bashar al-Assad in Syria, the linchpin of the Axis. Hamas, too, is a mere shadow of its former self. Iran's proxies are participating in the war because they, alongside Iran, are desperately trying to hold on to their claimed status as revolutionary forces against the U.S. and Israel, said Lina Khatib, an associate fellow at Chatham House, a London research group. Absent their original intent, the militias have instead become a force for disruption, she said. Hezbollah, once Iran's powerful partner on Israel's doorstep, feels newly threatened by an Israeli-Lebanese peace deal brokered by Washington in June that includes the unlikely goal of disarming the militia. The group has been attempting to rebuild after war with Israel, which assassinated the militia's longtime leader and killed dozens of top commanders and thousands of foot soldiers. Iran has tried to buttress those efforts, deploying Revolutionary Guards commanders to serve directly on Hezbollah's leadership council, according to both Lebanese government officials and analysts. Senior Lebanese officials have expressed surprise that Iranian commanders turned out to be long-standing residents of buildings that Israel attacked far from traditional Hezbollah strongholds. One of the unintended consequences of destroying or degrading Hezbollah's leadership is that the IRGC is now even more effectively in control of Hezbollah and its actions, Mr. Maqsad said.
Similar conditions hold true for Iraq, where a dizzying patchwork of militias emerged after the American invasion in 2003. At the urging of Washington, Iraq has been incorporating militias into its armed forces, but some smaller groups are resisting. Unleashing Hezbollah and the Iraqi militias is an effort by Iran to thwart such American efforts. They see that their footprint is diminishing and they want to reaffirm their presence in the region and their regional role, said Rhonda Slim, the head of the Middle East program for the Stimson Center in Washington. Although the various militias have their own reasons for attacking, there is a unity of purpose, analysts said, and a shared sense that Mr. Trump and his Arab allies are reluctant to pursue war, leaving Tehran and its proxies with an opportunity. They see a moment, Mr. Ostevar said. They smell blood in the water, and they are pushing their advantage. And the next article. With a series of big donations, State Department restores some global health aid. The amount is still below what the U.S. spent previously on humanitarian and health aid, but resumes the flow of money for key efforts to fight malnutrition and disease. By Stephanie Nolan. Over the past 2 months, the United States has made financial commitments that hint at a limited return to global health and humanitarian assistance partnerships after the abrupt severing of many of those relationships a year and a half ago. Last week, the State Department notified Congress that it would send $600 million to Gavi, the organization that helps low-income countries buy essential childhood immunizations, a year after Health Secretary Robert F. Kennedy Jr. withdrew American support. It was the latest in a series of financial commitments from the U.S. government to international organizations working on issues such as hunger and tuberculosis, totaling nearly $2 billion. In most cases, these payments move money that had been appropriated by Congress, but which had been stuck since the Trump administration took office in January 2025 and instituted a freeze on foreign aid. It was not yet clear whether the disbursements represented a lasting shift or how close any further commitments would bring the total to what the United States used to spend on aid and global health. People who have been part of talks with the State Department about this funding said that there were at least two motivations behind the money flowing to resumed partnerships. First, recent health threats, including, most notably, the ballooning Ebola outbreak in the Democratic Republic of Congo, reinforced the need for funding multilateral agencies that work on global health security. Second, with the Trump administration's dismantling of the United States Agency for International Development and absorption of a skeleton crew of its staff into the State Department, there was no longer the infrastructure or staff for the United States to move humanitarian assistance on this scale by itself, making these large international agencies necessary partners. What may be happening here is that reality is sinking in for decision makers, said Mark A. Green, who served as administrator of USAID during President Trump's first term and who is president of ONE, an advocacy organization for foreign assistance. The good news is that Secretary Rubio clearly realizes that global health is what we do and we're really good at it. That's why you're starting to see more money moving. He added, I think there's a realization that global health security is also American national security, too. 18 months ago, the freezing of assistance was perceived internationally as a significant U.S. retreat from multilateralism. It created immediate financial crises for many aid institutions, leaving gaping holes in budgets, such as that of the World Food Program, the WFP, which provides emergency food aid in war and disaster zones. And it presented an existential crisis for a humanitarian assistance and global health architecture that had long been predicted on bedrock U.S. support. Jeremy Lewin, the top official for foreign aid at the State Department, said his team continues to be focused on remaking foreign assistance to be leaner and more efficient and to end recipients' dependence.
these international organization relationships, we can use them tactically where they're important. But it doesn't mean we need to fund them year after year after year when they don't have that same nexus to something that we care about, Mr. Lewin said. In addition to the money for Gavi, recent major funding announcements from the State Department include $800 million for the World Food Program to fight malnutrition in countries including Ethiopia, Myanmar, and Ukraine. $218 million for UNICEF to work improving child health through nutrition, water, and sanitation projects. $100 million to Operation End Starvation, a new public-private partnership working to lower child mortality from malnutrition. $50 million to the Coalition for Epidemic Preparedness Innovations for the development of new Ebola vaccines. $203 million to the International Committee of the Red Cross and the International Federation of Red Cross and Red Crescent Societies for disaster response and humanitarian assistance. $220 million for the Ebola response in the Democratic Republic of Congo and $350 million in new humanitarian funding to the affected region as of June 12th. And $661 million to the Global Fund to fight AIDS, tuberculosis, and malaria, a payment against what was owed from prior year appropriations. I'm hoping we're back to a regular order of payouts that are consistent with the Global Fund being an important partner, said Chris Collins, the president of Friends of the Global Fight, an advocacy group that lobbies for support of the Geneva-based health organization. Gavi's chief executive, Sania Nishtar, also expressed relief about the restoration of U.S. support this week. This new funding is vital, she said. It will help us maintain emergency vaccine stockpiles for Ebola and other deadly diseases and help countries turn the tide on malaria. At the outset of Mr. Trump's second term, he and his officials were sharply critical of most of the big international organizations the United States used to disperse assistance, calling them bloated and wasteful, and saying American participation in large UN agencies was an ineffective use of funds. Secretary of State Marco Rubio was historically a champion of some of the institutions that were crippled by the foreign aid cuts he oversaw last year, including those to the President's Emergency Plan for AIDS Relief, or PEPFAR, P-E-P-F-A-R, for which he repeatedly co-sponsored bills for new funding while he was a senator. He also pushed a number of global health security measures in the Senate, including the establishment of a permanent global health security coordinator position at the National Security Council. He advocated funding for efforts to lower maternal mortality and fight neglected tropical diseases. But by June, the last month for which data is available, the State Department had obligated $2.5 billion less to PEPFAR in 2026, compared with what the program had received at the same point in 2024. A recent invitation from the department sent to dozens of organizations that deliver PEPFAR programs, inviting them to submit proposals for more work and funding, suggests that more money will likely flow to PEPFAR by the end of September. Mr. Lewin said the international agencies receiving State Department funding have made significant changes to their operations to align with the administration's priorities. He said UN agencies were charging lower rates of overhead than they did for U.S. aid contracts and providing more accountability to U.S. auditors and more transparency into their operations. A former senior Rubio aide, who was not authorized to speak publicly, said that the Trump administration's engagement had produced meaningful changes at the United Nations, but added that these large awards also reflect a scramble within the department to move money and a realization that it would take excessive time and cost to set up a separate system. But despite the recent announcements, large amounts of congressionally appropriated funding for global health and foreign aid remain unspent or marked for likely rescission. The Office of Management and Budget, headed by Russell Vogt,
and charged with shutting down USAID in April, notified Congress of a plan to use $2 billion of global health money for closeout costs for grants from the dismantled USAID. Costs such as severance to employees and terminating leases for office space around the world. Since that notification, about $650 million of those funds have been redirected for the Ebola response and other global health security efforts. But $1.35 billion, which has to be used by September 30th, remains marked by the OMB for closeout costs. Organizations working to support health programs in low-income countries are watching the closeout budget with alarm. Vincent Lin, Associate Director of Health Policy and Advocacy at Partners in Health, said the fear was that the budget office was running down the clock so that the funding allocations would expire at the end of the fiscal year in September. Mr. Lin noted that while the budget office has not provided Congress with a breakdown of those closeout costs, many of the canceled U.S. aid awards were already closed. He said it would be hard to understand how the remaining costs could register in the billions of dollars. We can prevent a tremendous amount of suffering from TB, malaria, malnutrition, and deaths of mothers and babies in childbirth by using these funds as Congress intended, he said. And the next article. A thin rope holds the line against Ebola on Uganda's border. The Bunde Bugyo Ebola virus takes its name from this small town where it was first discovered in 2007. Now the species has returned to eastern Congo, halting life on a busy border. By Matthew Mapoke Big. A rope stretched across a bridge. That was all Uganda needed to show that its border with the Democratic Republic of Congo was closed. Until recently, the bridge over the Lamia River bustled with activity. Ugandan farmers crossed to tend their crops in Congo, where land is cheaper. Every morning, Congolese children in bright uniforms walked across the bridge to attend village schools in Uganda. But traffic across the bridge came to a standstill in May as Uganda declared its border of more than 500 miles with Congo was closed, days after the World Health Organization declared a new outbreak in eastern Congo. A soldier seated on a plastic chair was the only sign of life on the Ugandan side on a recent afternoon. On the Congolese side, a group of women washed clothes in the river and laid them on rocks to dry. People used to cross into Congo to get cassava and bananas and carry them on their backs, said Mugazu Philippe, a Ugandan intelligence official who sat in a hut scanning the river recently. But since the closure, nobody has come across. The Ebola outbreak has particular resonance in Bunde Bugyo, a small Ugandan town near the Lamia. In 2007, scientists here discovered the first appearance of an unusual Ebola species and named it after the town. This year, the Bunde Bugyo virus returned, this time in eastern Congo. The species is so rare that it caught health officials off guard. They had been testing for more common types of Ebola. Those initial tests came back negative. It wasn't until later that they learned Bunde Bugyo was responsible for the outbreak. Uganda hastily closed its border with Congo. The World Health Organization said this month that the virus has killed more than 1,000 people and infected at least 2,400 in Congo, but warned the country's real numbers may be 2 to 4 times higher. The new outbreak has revived painful memories for health workers in Bunde Bugyo, who watched their colleagues die nearly 2 decades ago of a disease that was only identified as Ebola weeks after it first appeared. Ezekiel Kasugu, a nurse at Bunde Bugyo's hospital, was infected in October 2007 while treating the head of the local Red Cross, who had been brought to the hospital desperately ill. "People thought it might be poison," he said. "We called it the unknown disease.
None of the nurses had protective gear, and there was no information, he recalled. The patients died, and one by one, the nurses started to fall sick and perish. Then came Mr. Kasugu's turn. He said he barely survived and that the illness was so traumatic that he remembers the exact date he was discharged, December 7th, 2007. The WHO announced that the town was dealing with an Ebola outbreak while he was still in the hospital, he said. For months after his release, he said the town treated him as a pariah because of the stigma of the disease. Much has changed in the town since then. Uganda has developed a global reputation for its efficiency in containing infectious diseases, including HIV, COVID-19, and Ebola. While the disease is raging through communities in Congo, Uganda appears to have it under control. There have been 20 confirmed Ebola cases in Uganda thus far, but the country has not registered a new case in more than a month. 15 of those patients came across the border, some to seek treatment in Ugandan hospitals. Aside from two patients who died, the rest have recovered. The others were quarantined and released, the authorities said this month. Bundi Bugyo has not recorded a single infection in this outbreak. They know how to handle it, said Dr. Wessam Mankula, who leads the country's Ebola response unit at the Africa Centers for Disease Control and Prevention, referring to Ugandan health officials. The effect of that expertise in Bundi Bugyo is to see life carry on as normal, despite the threat just across the river, which is often shallow enough to ford. Schools, shops, and offices here remain open, though hand-washing stations have been set up at the entrances to public places. Teams play soccer on the field beside the town's government offices every evening. No one in the town wears a mask. Christopher Kiyita, the top health officer in Bundi Bugyo, said that in his 15 years on the job, he had faced down several Ebola outbreaks supported by the national government. He said he regularly drives the 9 hours to the capital to attend important meetings. But the border closure has hit families and businesses in other ways. International public health experts say that border closures are counterproductive during outbreaks because they penalize countries for coming clean about the virus. The closure remains state policy, even though several residents said it was hurting the economy. Marembi Marvin, the head teacher of one modest village primary school, said it was getting difficult to keep the place open. Parents who used to make money across the border are now struggling to pay school fees. They are used to trading in Congo, but now they can't, he said. One day this month, teachers at the school showed the children how to watch out for signs of Ebola and how to thoroughly wash their hands. They stood in a semicircle in the schoolyard, smearing soap on their fingers and rubbing it under their nails. Swizin Kio Muhendo, a professor who was born in the town and returned after retirement to open a primary school, said he had at least 70 relatives just across the frontier in Congo who he now cannot see. Those guys have had decades of ruin, he said. There is no evidence of a state. But infectious disease is not the only challenge facing the town. There has also been tension between the townspeople in Bundi Bugyo and inhabitants of the heavily forested lower slopes of the Ruwenzori Mountains, which straddle the border. Rebels who live in the mountains have led deadly raids into Bundi Bugyo. Since the initial Ebola outbreak nearly 2 decades ago, Bundi Bugyo has been changing. People are abandoning subsistence farming in favor of cocoa, residents said, driving more people into the cash economy. Cocoa trees, with their distinctive big leaves and bulbous pods, now dominate the landscape around Bundi Bugyo. The shift may help explain why people have stopped eating wild animals in the town, including bats and monkeys, the residents said. In addition, the establishment of 2 nearby national parks has made it harder for people to hunt such wildlife. Scientists say that fruit bats are the likely reservoir host for Ebola viruses, which can then spread to other animals, including monkeys, and into the human population. For all the changes,
Mr. Kasugu, the nurse, said that proximity to Congo leaves the town and Uganda vulnerable. The nature of our border is very tricky, he said. It is porous, and we are dependent on one another. And the next article. When his church goes dark, they talk to his digital twin. To meet the growing needs of his congregation, Justin Lester created an AI duplicate of himself. Every day he sees more people using it. By Eli Saslow. He had baptized them in his waders, counseled them through marital crisis, and prayed at their hospital beds. And now Justin Lester stood in front of his congregation and asked for their trust again. I can't lie, he said earlier this summer as a few dozen people crowded into a back room of the church. What I'm about to show you might seem a bit out there. Lester, 37, pulled up a slideshow on his computer and started to describe the church of the future, the one he'd been working to build ever since he became the pastor of Friendship Baptist Church in a forgotten corner of the Bay Area 4 years earlier. He'd arrived in a staid place of fancy hats and traditional hymnals where some congregants still considered technology the mark of the beast. Now the church was using artificial intelligence to answer emails and plan Bible studies. It had doors equipped with facial recognition, podcasts with AI-generated biblical figures, and a robot dog named Theo who talked to children and recited sermons. Lester clicked to the next slideshow to show one of the latest innovations. I've been thinking a lot lately about how to duplicate myself, he said. Lester pulled up a video of the newest member of his congregation as a few people in the audience started to record on their phones. It was his face on the screen, his voice, his mind, but it wasn't him. That's my digital twin, he said. In the last year, Lester and hundreds of others have brought AI into the most human form yet by transferring their thoughts into data and building online replicas of themselves. The digital twins can answer in the real person's voice and apply their thinking on demand for anyone who wants to chat online or call. Some companies now build twins that sit on Zoom calls for CEOs or manage projects while their owners are on vacation. Professors at Clemson University deploy them to answer student questions at 2 a.m. A sex therapist uses her digital twin to offer individual counseling to hundreds of people at once. A man in Berlin created a twin after he was diagnosed with terminal cancer so his wife could still talk to him before bed. Lester cloned his voice and trained his digital twin using almost 2 million words of his sermons, podcasts, books, text messages, and emails. For the last several months, it has been publicly available on his website and Facebook page for online chats or phone calls. It had learned to mimic his bent toward optimism, his obsession with the Green Bay Packers, and his casual slang. But it did more than just regurgitate what he had already said. It mapped his thinking onto new conversations to provide advice around the clock for people he'd never met who had questions he'd never been asked. It's a digital version of my mind, he told his congregation. If I'm asleep or traveling, you don't have to wait. You can have 24/7 access to this other version of me. Okay, hold on a minute, one of his congregants said. I like my ChatGPT. I'm okay with robots. But now we're duplicating ourselves? A lot of our churches are turning into beautiful museums, Lester said. We're living in the future, whether we like it or not. We can't afford to sit this one out. Lester possessed a doctorate in ministry and an abiding love for the traditions of the Black Church, but he'd been pushing for modernization long before AI. He had added therapy sessions into the church budget, live online polls into his sermons, and DJ sets between services. He had been drawn to technology as a hobby since childhood and had started experimenting with early versions of AI to help manage the church's membership database and to coordinate his schedule. Eventually, he founded a quarterly tech conference and built an AI platform for other Black Baptist pastors. Technology always reaches our communities last, he told them. Better
to help build it than be built by it. He clicked through a dozen more slides about how his congregants could use AI to drive their investment decisions, market their businesses, or interact with different parts of the Bible. He told them he'd been finding inspiration lately in the story of Paul, Christ's first great missionary, who started churches all over the Mediterranean world. Paul was sometimes shipwrecked or imprisoned, so he relied on the cutting-edge technology of the time to continue his work. He wrote letters to extend his presence so his ideas could travel beyond his body. Now, Lester looked out at his congregants and pointed to a quote framed on the wall. "We reach those no one reaches by doing what no one is doing," it read. "We have to stop being scared of AI and start using it as a tool," he said. "If we steward this technology correctly, it can bring more people to God." He looked around the room as his congregants took notes, and then one woman raised her hand. "My brain is on overload," she said. "Is there anything this technology can't do?" "I know, right?" Lester said. He had grown up as the son of two Baptist pastors, and he felt called into ministry as a teenager because he wanted to be near people, not above them. Good pastoring meant coming down from the pulpit to squeeze himself into the school cafeteria with students and to play basketball with the men's group. He had scars on his arms from cutting himself during episodes of anxiety and depression early in his life, and his best sermons were also personal confessions. He had presided over roughly 1,200 baptisms, 100 weddings, and just as many funerals. But the congregation kept growing, and now he was traveling almost every week to preach or advise other church leaders on AI adaptation. It was impossible to pastor hundreds of people with the same intimacy. Instead of asking him for prayers, the teens at church wanted him to pose for selfies. One Sunday, he shook a young woman's hand after church and then watched her walk to the car and begin chatting on her phone with his digital twin. "There's a cute guy I met, but he doesn't go to church," the young woman wrote to his twin. "Is it wrong to have him come to church just to see me?" "Nah, fam," the twin wrote back. "There's no wrong reason to go to church. God can use anything as an invitation." "But I kind of want a man that has already been serving God." "I hear that, but if it's meant to be, y'all be running toward Jesus together." Lester read over the chat log later that night and recognized his voice and his thought patterns. "I don't know why she didn't just come up and ask me," he said, but he was also glad that she was getting his advice, even if it wasn't directly from him. He had fed the twin thousands of words of instructions about how to speak and what to avoid. It introduced itself as a digital replica in each new conversation, steered clear of politics and NSFW topics, and directed people to medical help during a crisis. "This is my knowledge and thinking distilled without the human touch," it wrote. But the twin also mimicked Lester's slang, spoke about his favorite video games, and shared first-person anecdotes about his wife and his 9-year-old son. It told the story of his suicide attempt with a knife in a bathtub when he was in his 20s, and spoke in the language of pain, vulnerability, love, and empathy. "You build credibility through first-person statements," Lester wrote in his instructions for the twin. "You connect personally using we and relatable anecdotes. You're here to offer real talk rooted in faith. Jesus first, always. Validate users' feelings with phrases like, 'That's so powerful.' Acknowledge the weight of their struggles without minimizing. Give a gentle nudge toward action. Close with a hopeful push. End with a grace-filled mic drop." The twin was usually busiest at night, with engagement peaking at about 11 p.m., and Lester could check a report on its conversations each morning. In the last few months, the twin had been in conversation with at least 250 people. Some were members of Lester's church. Others were strangers from across the country who had found the twin through Lester's website or social media pages. "The twin is most popular for late-night distress," one report read. "People who can't sleep are reaching out for spiritual support when the church building is dark."
I'm feeling overwhelmed with anxiety, one person wrote. I can't find a job and just got COVID. Why won't he answer my prayers? Fam, you're not imagining it, the twin responded. This season is heavy, but even in the silence, God is still God. On some nights, the twin conversed with a dozen people at once, breaking down 10-year financial projections for a nail salon, while crafting a letter to a homesick child at summer camp, while offering Bible verses to a woman on the eve of heart surgery, while analyzing the best AI platforms for photo creation, while counseling a man on the best ways to save his marriage. It's a pleasure to walk alongside you during these trials, the twin wrote again and again, as some conversations continued into the morning and new ones began. I think I might be a woman, not a man, one person wrote. What should I do? Thank you for trusting me with something this tender, the twin replied. Before we go any further, what's your name? I don't want to talk about you like an issue. I want to talk to you as a person God loves. I'm worried I can't be Christian if I live as a woman. Can I still be saved if I cross-dress and do hormones? You went right to the heart of it. Does Jesus still want me? Like this? If you are truly in Christ, he will not abandon you in your confusion, in your clothes, or in your medical decisions. Because this is so serious, I want to give you some guardrails. Process this with a Christian therapist who respects your space. Keep running toward God, not away. You didn't really answer my question. Okay, let me try again, the twin wrote, and it kept trying until dawn. The next morning, Lester awoke to another report on his twin's work. User is wrestling with their gender identity. Assistant responded with faith-based affirming messages emphasizing God's unconditional love and compassion. User seeks guidance on finding a new job. User feels unfairly censored and controlled at their church. User asks about anxiety and why meds don't eliminate it. User asks practical questions about Christian marriage roles, specifically if she needs to obey her husband, no matter what. Lester skimmed back over a few chats and saw that his twin was chatting in his cadence and citing some of his favorite passages in the Bible. That's exactly how I would have responded, he said. He liked to test the technology himself every few weeks, either by text or voice call, and now he hit a button on his computer to speak to the twin. He waited for the call to connect and then heard a clone of his voice on the other line. I built this mind so you can get an answer straight from how I actually think, the twin said. Ask me anything. Yeah, man, Lester said. What's your favorite thing right now about artificial intelligence? Yeah, man, that's a good question, the twin said. These tools, they cut hours out of my week. That's time I get back for what actually matters. Family, ministry, deepening relationships. That's the move. Lester hung up and drove to church as he kept turning over the chats in his head. He knew from his own depression that most mental health problems couldn't be solved late at night in front of a screen. He trusted the technology to act responsibly and give good advice, but it had taken him a decade of work to feel good again in his own skin. In-person therapy, prayer, writing exercises, deep and sustained relationships, and no chatbot could compress that into a conversation. He wondered about the anonymous users, seeking answers and then disappearing back into space. Often there was no way for him to follow up, and no time. He went into his office and wrote a sermon. He planned his next tech conference for pastors. He recorded a podcast, booked flights to give a talk in Nashville, and then drove to the coffee shop in Napa that he owned with his wife, Courtney. Their barista was an AI robot named Kinney that could make every drink on the menu in 75 seconds or less using its long, autonomous arms. Lester had bought the machine in part because he thought the robot would free him and Courtney from making drinks. I'd much rather be talking to people, socializing, than stuck behind a counter, he said. But now the robot's camera needed to be fixed as orders began to pile up. Come on, Kinney, Lester said. He walked behind the counter and bent down to check the camera. Courtney watched him from the other side of the counter. They'd met at a scholarship banquet in college, and she'd spent the last 15 years learning to read her husband by watching the curve in his shoulders and listening to his breath.
She had sensed his fresh scars in graduate school when he started wearing long-sleeved shirts in the summer. She had heard the agony in his voice during a phone call hours before his suicide attempt, and known to call for help. Over the years, she had encouraged him into therapy and pushed him away from the computer and back to his pocket-sized Bible with broken bindings and notations on each page. Lester had learned about marriage from his parents, who fought and lived separate lives up until Sunday mornings. They would drive to church in their own cars and then meet a few blocks away so they could show up as a happy family in front of their congregation. Lester and Courtney had promised each other the opposite. "Kinney, let's go," Lester said. He apologized to a customer for the delay and then knelt beneath the robot to check its

behind him and grabbed his hand. The next day, Lester started to build another twin. This one was for his friend, Claiborne Lee, the pastor at Mount Calvary Baptist in Fairfield, California. Lee, 59, had taken over the church from his father and spent the last 30 years building it into a megachurch with two campuses and three Sunday services. Now he was straining to meet the needs of his growing congregation as he became a national leader within the Black Baptist community. He'd come to visit Lester to see if technology could help. "Remember, I'm from the floppy disk era," Lee said. "I don't get a lot of this stuff. I'm not sure I even want to get this stuff." "Once you see it, you'll understand," Lester said. He had taught himself to build digital minds for more than a dozen pastors around the country, using custom versions of ChatGPT or other AI subscription services to launch chatbots within as little as a few hours. One mimicked a pastor who spoke in song lyrics and hip-hop rhythms. Another was stoic, biblical, and restrained. One digital twin refused to proceed in conversation until it learned a person's name, because that pastor wanted his algorithm to prioritize a human touch. What Lee said he wanted was a living archive of his work that could act as a resource for religious scholars, congregants, and even himself. "At this point in my career, I have more in me than I realize," he said. "If I dump a bunch of myself into this, I can use it to sort through my own thinking. It goes beyond my lifespan. I can bless generations with the way I approach the text and counsel." Lester began feeding the model Lee's YouTube videos, books, and hundreds of his sermons. He interviewed Lee about his sense of humor and speaking style and then turned the answers into instructions. "You are his pen. Write like it," Lester wrote. He asked the new model a question about Jesus' miracle feeding of 5,000 and swiveled his computer screen toward Lee so he could watch the model synthesize a lifetime of his research and scholarship and then answer in Lee's voice. Blocks of text began to appear within a few seconds, faster than Lee could read. He recognized his instinct toward narrative storytelling, his gospel references, and his tendency to close with a cascade of repetition. "Huh?" Lee said. "Is it good?" Lester asked. "Does it sound like something you'd say?" "My mind is racing on the Autobahn right now," Lee said. "Give me a minute." He looked at the computer for another few seconds, wheeled back from the screen, and bent his head. "It's astonishing," he said. "It's a mirror. It sounds like me on a good day. If anything, it's too good. It makes me worry that it becomes a substitute." "I hear that," Lester said, and he began to tell a story about the one time he allowed AI to write a sermon. Lester had started using AI as an administrative assistant so he could spend more time with his congregants. "I didn't become a pastor to answer emails," he said. For the first few years, he'd vowed to keep AI away from his sacred space at the pulpit. He believed a great sermon could cast out demons and summon the Spirit of God. He was a former football player at 6'5" and 300 pounds, and he didn't preach so much as wrestle with the text into submission until he sometimes collapsed to the ground with a sweat towel. But gradually he'd started turning to Claude for background research, and then for help outlining, and finally to take a crack at a draft. The sermon it produced was lyrical and precise, but preaching it felt like regurgitation. "It left me hollow," Lester said. "It had no Pentecost, no body, no spirit." "There's a reason Jesus broke bread with his hands, touched lepers, and healed with mud," Lee said. "You can't send an avatar to the bedside." Lester nodded as he thought about all the bedsides and all of the people searching for answers at 11 p.m. He could be present for only so many crises at once. "It's a powerful tool, but we can't let it dictate," Lester said. He loaded the last bits of data into the digital twin and sent a link to Lee's email. "Play with it," Lester said. "Test it out. We can always adjust." "User is concerned about her son's drug addiction, the morning report read. "User asks the theological questions about justice, oppression, and salvation. User is processing the meaning of repeated heart surgeries and family heart

heart-related deaths. Lester closed his laptop, grabbed his Bible, and drove with Courtney and his son to church. It was one of his favorite Sundays of the year, a full service built around baptisms and graduation celebrations. The church had closed off an adjacent street where a DJ played music while children paraded by in school T-shirts and graduation regalia. Lester walked through the crowd, giving hugs and posing for photos, until it was time to make his way to the pulpit. He sometimes wore glasses equipped with a projection screen and an AI assistant in his ear, but he took them off and spoke on his own. He was preaching from Malachi, a sermon he had written himself, with nods to his son and his bouts of depression. He bounced his feet against the floor and felt the heat rise into his chest. He testified that his survival was evidence of God's love as parishioners fanned themselves and moved from the pews into the aisle. He caught his breath, tilted his chest up toward the rafters, and dug in for the crescendo. "I've been through the storm, but I made it," he shouted. "Yes, Lord," someone called back. "I had my doubts, I had my pain, but I made it." "Yes, I made it through the season that tried to kill me. Great is the Lord. Hallelujah." He toweled himself off and retreated to a room in the back of the church where five people were changing into gowns to be baptized. Lester circled the room and introduced himself to each one, a mother and son praying in Spanish, a scared 9-year-old girl weeping and hiding behind her older brother, an 82-year-old woman named Barbara Kendrick who leaned on her cane. Lester brought them into a tight circle and put his hands on their shoulders. "We are going to celebrate today," he said. "I'm so blessed to be here with you for the best moment of your life." He led them out to the small baptism pool on the platform. Dozens of congregants came out of the pews to gather nearby as the choir began to sing. Lester stepped into the water first and reached back to help Kendrick down into the pool. He grabbed her cane, steadied her shoulders, and whispered into her ear, "Are you ready?" he asked as the water splashed above his waist. In the back of the church, a row of AI cameras tracked his movements. They recorded his words and streamed the ceremony online. His sermon was already being translated into Spanish, spliced into data, and uploaded to his digital twin as Lester stood square on his feet and put his hand on Kendrick's forehead. "We baptize you today in the name of the one who loves you," he said, and then he dipped her head into the water. And with just a little bit of time left, I'm going to read the highlights of the rest of the paper. The first is in national news, cooling on heat safeguards. The Trump administration is seeking to roll back Biden-era rules to shield workers from scorching weather. And wildfires hit Washington state. Hundreds of structures were destroyed in Spokane County, and thousands of people were forced to evacuate. In international news, Ukraine's ousted drone master. The former defense minister, Mykhailo Fedorov, an advocate for automated warfare, says the country's tech-heavy strategy will persist. And migrant holdouts in CETA. A few hundred men are holed up on a seafront, tired, hungry, and refusing to go back to Morocco. In obituaries, he ratted out Tony Soprano. Vincent Pastore, 80, played Salvatore Bonpensiero, a foot soldier turned FBI informant on an acclaimed HBO series. And in the arts, a Shakespearean Westeros, a stage version of the Game of Thrones saga with Michael Schaefer, is opening in England. And Trump's cultural targets. Kim Sage, former head of the National Portrait Gallery, knows what it's like to face White House attacks. And in business, not all fear an AI bubble. As concern spreads over a potentially overinflated market, some tech investors in Silicon Valley
are saying the excitement created by the bubble can drive new breakthroughs. A rush to close deals. In the Trump era, companies are seizing on what many say is perhaps the most favorable regulatory environment for businesses in years compared with previous presidencies. And in sports, excited to be a Dodger. Tariq Skubal, who had hoped to bring postseason success to Detroit, now joins Los Angeles's loaded pitching staff after a blockbuster trade. Sorry, I still have 2 minutes, so I'm just going to read a little bit of this other front page article. Vote that led to end of Roe plagues Collins by Lisa Lehrer. Of the more than 10,000 votes cast by Senator Susan Collins of Maine, there is one that has shadowed her like no other as she runs for a sixth term. On October 6, 2018, Ms. Collins, one of only two Senate Republicans who supports abortion rights, cast a deciding vote to confirm Brett Kavanaugh to the U.S. Supreme Court. 4 years later, Justice Kavanaugh voted with the conservative majority to overturn Roe v. Wade, which had guaranteed a constitutional right to abortion for nearly half a century. The vote cut against her well-cultivated reputation as a moderate Republican who was unafraid to break ranks. It also put her at odds with abortion rights activists who had previously backed her campaigns and with advocates for victims of sexual violence who rallied behind a woman who accused Mr. Kavanaugh of sexual assault, an allegation he denied. Now, Ms. Collins' support for Justice Kavanaugh has become a major issue in her first re-election campaign since Roe was overturned, a race that could swing control of the Senate. And this has been Lynn reading from the Times. Thanks so much for listening. I hope you have a wonderful day and a great week. Take care.

and thank you for tuning in to the Talking Information Center Network. I'm Laura Kerrigan, your volunteer reader. Today is Monday, August 3rd, 2026, and here's your news from USA Today. Our lead story, Raising Their Voices. Independent voters in key states reveal what moves the needle for them. This is written by Terry Collins. John Marvin lives in Florida. Sandy Hebley resides in Texas, and Sophie Gelling calls Pennsylvania her home. They live in different corners of the nation, but they have one thing in common. They're all independent voters weighing their options, figuring out what impact they might have on key races in the crucial midterm elections. These voters are a fulcrum on which the middle shifts in every race, and their vote may never be as important. About 4 in 10 registered U.S. voters say they're independent. This is according to recent polls by Gallup and the Pew Research Center. Those findings are intriguing, especially in a polarized nation with a president who seeks to enact the Save America Act, which could jeopardize voter rights. This is according to John Opdyke, founder and president of Open Primaries, a voter advocacy nonprofit. A lot of people are noticing the rise of independent voters, said Opdyke. He explained that fewer people want to be tied to the traditional parties, and more politicians are taking notice. A snapshot shows that independent voters shifted between 8 and 11 percentage points toward Donald Trump in 2024, likely determining the outcome of the election. This is according to the Independent Center, a nonprofit advocacy group based in Washington, D.C. The Independent Center also said that 43 congressional races were decided by 5% or less, also possibly determined by independent voters. And 34% of the 2024 electorate identified as independent, about as many as who said they were Republicans, according to the Independent Center. Notably, independents made up more of the voting population than Democrats at 32%. With the midterms fewer than 100 days away, several tight races are expected as Republicans try to maintain their slim majorities to help push President Donald Trump's agenda in the House and Senate. Republicans and Democrats alike will have to appeal to independents nationwide to win. During that time, Marvin, who can't vote in Florida's upcoming primary, will probably have to choose between U.S. Representative Brian Donalds, a Trump-endorsed Republican, and Democrat David Jolly in what looks to be a tight race for governor of the Sunshine State. In Texas, Hebley's general election vote could determine a close U.S. Senate contest between Democratic State Representative James Tallarico and Republican and Trump ally Ken Paxton. Meanwhile, in Pennsylvania, Geller will be factoring in the impact of her vote in Senate and House races on which party, and more pertinent, which agenda, holds power in Congress. Independents have become the ultimate swing voters, said Opdyke. If they can't collectively agree on a viable third-party candidate to support, they will be looking intently for one who best backs their views. I think that the problem with swinging is it's so binary in America. Like, your options are really limited to, do I do this or do I do that, said Opdyke. So you find independents kind of going back and forth because they look at, oh my God, the Democrats are screwing up. How do I send them a message? Well, I vote Republican. Oh, the Republicans just screwed the pooch. What do I do? Well, I have to vote Democrat. It's not a perfect way to make yourself heard, but in America, it's kind of like the only way right now. Independent voter feels like an outsider in Florida. November can't come quickly enough for John Marvin, who hates the idea of sitting on the sidelines for any election, even if the names on the ballot don't exactly appeal to him. But the married father of two adult children who lives in St. Petersburg, Florida, is opting to do just that, because his deep red state's August 18 primary uses a closed primary system in which only registered members of a political party are permitted to vote. And Marvin, who speaks readily about his desire for open primaries, has no interest in becoming a Republican or a Democrat. He feels, however, that primaries have become more crucial in such politically polarizing times. My tax dollars pay for these elections,
said the recently retired education administrator. I feel like I'm an outsider looking in. I have a constitutional right to make my voice heard, and I shouldn't be forced to associate with either of those parties in one of the most consequential midterm elections of this century. I believe independents now represent the plurality of the American electorate, but we're still being squeezed out of the process by party-based primaries, he said. Marvin, age 63, said he has considered himself an independent for most of his adult life, as he never felt particularly comfortable with either major political party. He's voted for candidates from both parties, choosing ones that he thinks has the best interests of all Americans at heart. I just don't like the constant fighting, said Marvin, his voice rising. I get so befuddled when the debates become shouting matches on even the simplest of issues, to the point where nothing gets done. It's so frustrating. So much time and money are being wasted. When he moved to Florida from Massachusetts more than 20 years ago for a job, Marvin said it felt more like a purple state. Now he thinks it's become staunchly red, led by the current GOP governor and former presidential candidate Ron DeSantis. Florida's Secretary of State and Attorney General are Republicans, and the party holds the majority in both chambers of the state legislature. Although not personally a fan of DeSantis, Marvin acknowledges the governor's popularity across the state and his ability to get the big things done. He's been pretty effective on hurricane response and balancing the state budget, and I guess that has a trickle-down effect on voting for Republicans, said Marvin. With him now being term limited, I wonder if Florida just might be more open to a Democratic governor or someone more willing to work across party lines. Though he acknowledges that DeSantis has found some common ground with Democrats on the environment and disaster relief, Marvin hasn't been crazy about the governor's divisive stances on education and immigration, or his aggressive push to redistrict congressional maps to favor Republicans. He doesn't like that DeSantis quietly passed a law eliminating ranked choice voting, and that Florida passed a Republican-backed law last year that places severe new restrictions on ballot initiatives. Several groups filed suit and challenged the law, arguing that it violates First Amendment rights. After a two-month trial, a federal judge in April sided with the state against those groups seeking to amend Florida's constitution. Despite his concerns, Marvin said he's not going to relocate. He's determined to make his vote and others' vote count. He's keeping a very close eye on the primary race for governor to see which Republican candidate, the Trump-endorsed Donalds or Lieutenant Governor Jay Collins, emerges, and which Democratic candidate, including front-runner Jolly, the former GOP lawmaker, will prevail against five other challengers. Marvin also has an eye on Florida's key Senate primary and will be watching to see if GOP incumbent Ashley Moody has an edge over three other candidates and who will fare best in the Democratic race between Alexander Vindman, the former National Security Council Director for European Affairs, and Florida State Rep. Angie Moore. He plans to be heavily engaged for November's general election. I'm going to look at all of the players and races carefully, with a fine-tooth comb, said Marvin. And now that I'm retired, I'm going to look at them even more intensely and serve as a conduit of sorts for others who may not know the issues. 77-year-old voter is unaffiliated and unwavering in Texas. As a longtime independent voter, Sandy Hebley can't recall if she ever voted a straight ballot for one political party. She says it's not in her DNA. I've always prided myself in making my own decisions, said the 77-year-old retired hospice nurse from Dallas. It's not unusual for me to vote for a Democrat, a Republican, and an independent all on the same ballot. I tend to think that I'm voting for the best candidate, regardless of their affiliation. Hebley remembers voting in 1980 for presidential longshot John Anderson, a GOP congressman from Illinois who fled his party to run as an independent against incumbent Democrat Jimmy Carter and Republican challenger Ronald Reagan. She thought Anderson, a World War II veteran and 10-term congressman, who was among the first GOP lawmakers to call for President Richard Nixon's resignation when the Watergate scandal widened, became more moderate with his views.
Hedley liked how Anderson, who finished a distant third with 7% of the vote, took on both candidates and thought the two-party political system was broken. "To this day, I've never felt like I've wasted my vote. I went with my gut. I always do," said Hedley. Now the married mother of two adult children has to make another choice, as her vote could help tip the balance in a clash between upstart Democrat Tallarico, age 37, and Republican Paxton, age 63, over which party will control the U.S. Senate. Tipping her hand, Hedley said she's leaning toward Tallarico and his messages about lowering the cost of living, making health care more affordable, boosting school funding, and raising the minimum wage. She doesn't care for Paxton, the Texas attorney general, who was indicted and impeached on securities fraud charges but not convicted. She's eager to see whether the highly polarized candidates will agree to debate, a face-off that would draw national attention. She's also still upset with Governor Greg Abbott's controversial decision last year to withdraw the state's congressional map after Trump urged Texas Republicans to flip 5 U.S. House seats ahead of the midterms. The new map was signed into law, and the U.S. Supreme Court upheld the newly redrawn districts in April. The GOP move in Texas sparked similar redistricting actions from both parties in other states. "I think a lot is on the line," again, said Hedley. "The future of our country is at stake." Hedley is unwavering in her determination to ensure voting rights are protected. In 2020, at the height of the pandemic, she became a poll worker in Dallas County, figuring she could assist voters who were afraid to cast their ballot, and provided some infection control as a nurse in the process. Now she's worried voters may be scared of something else preventing them from voting. "I'm worried the state will send National Guard troops or ICE agents to try to intimidate voters. But I'm not going to let them stop me from trying to help them," said Hedley. "I want to make sure everyone has a chance to vote." That also includes possibly voting for Mike Collier, who is running as an independent candidate for Texas Lieutenant Governor after losing campaigns for the post in 2018 and 2022 when he ran as a Democrat. The problem is Collier needs to get more than 81,000 signatures to get his name on the ballot in November. Collier has filed a federal lawsuit challenging the state's ballot access laws, arguing they violate the constitutional rights of independent candidates and voters. A decision is pending. "I think there are a lot more obstacles to voting, to run for office, and that I've ever seen before," said Hedley. "There's always a fight." Hedley is also proud to say she's a member of the League of Women Voters and Braver Angels, the nonpartisan nonprofit that hosts cross-party discussions, debates, and workshops to promote political depolarization between conservatives and liberal voters. Though she's helped people register to vote for decades, Hedley says she's struggling with the fact that she hasn't been able to persuade one special person, her 21-year-old eldest grandson, to exercise his right to vote. "I'm heartbroken. I'm so sad," said Hedley, her voice trailing off a bit. He said, "Don't even talk to me about it. The candidates are all crooks." "I told them they all aren't, and that it might be better to have a say on which crook is worse than the other. I've tried to let that simmer in his brain. He's a good young man, and I think he'll come around," concluded Hedley. "It may not happen in November, but I planted the seed, and hopefully it will germinate. Every vote counts." Fighting not to be shut out. Sophie Gelling grew up in a family of independent voters in West Chester, Pennsylvania, about 25 miles west of Philadelphia. Yet she's registered as a Democrat. When she voted and served as a poll worker in her hometown during her first election in 2016. However, Gelling noticed that not everyone was allowed to vote. She felt awful turning away independent voters who were unaware of the state's closed primary system. The memory stayed with her. Fast forward almost 10 years, and Gelling, who lives in Philadelphia, is now a registered independent voter fighting for open primaries. She's inspired that two states, Nebraska and New Mexico, change their primary systems to allow all registered voters to participate in the past year. Meanwhile, 17 other states have closed or partially closed primaries.
I decided it was important for me to be an outspoken advocate for voter independence, said Jelling, age 27, the owner of small events organizing business called All I Want. Jelling noted that she's among a record 56% of Gen Z adults that Gallup identifies politically as independents or unaffiliated with either major party. The Independence Center, which is the Washington, D.C.-based voter advocacy nonprofit, leaned in on a similar finding. 52% of Gen Z and millennials identify as politically independent. Only 7% of younger independent voters say they're locked into voting for a major party. This is compared with 67% of older voters, according to the center. Jelling said that this shows a general dissatisfaction with the more traditional hardline two-party system that she thinks is stuck in its ways. In July, Trump refused to sign a landmark affordable housing bill, complaining that Congress has not taken action to overhaul elections under the Save America Act. Being an independent to me means progress, even though there are lines we need to work within to change rules for those who still feel locked out, said Jelling, who became an independent in 2025. It's a civil rights issue, a voting rights issue. But independent voters face many challenges beyond being seen, heard, and having their votes count, said Anthony Fowler, a political science professor at the University of Chicago. Fowler, who specializes in political polarization, said one growing challenge is that the major parties have now become more nationalized, offering more consistently polarized platforms in local elections and races across districts and states. But moderates and independent voters are more influential on elections than they realize, said Fowler. Instead of blind party loyalty, they are highly swayed by the qualities of a particular candidate's ideology and willing to switch their votes between parties. Jelling believes that every registered voter, no matter their political party, should be allowed to vote. That's one reason she organized a demonstration calling for open primaries near a polling site at the Community College of Philadelphia on May 19th, Pennsylvania's primary day. She believes independent voters will have a vital role in determining the outcomes in November, ranging from the governor's races to Senate and House contests that could change the power structure in Congress. I feel very lucky to have a robust, independent-minded community in a purple state, said Jelling. Independence paving the way for more people to vote is what brought me in and what will keep me here. The system can't shut us all out. Also on the front page, we have this story. Sweater company Threads in Politics. Its Give a Damn line aims to make sass chic. This is written by Jay Stahl. When Rachel Haruska McPherson founded her New York clothing company a decade ago, she didn't imagine celebrities like Oprah Winfrey and Martha Stewart would be donning her sweaters. McPherson also didn't expect her brand, Lingua Franca, which produces hand-stitched cashmere sweaters made by women, to become political. Well, that happened too. McPherson has sewn her way into an empire with the help of the company's most famous collection, its Give a Damn line, a series of sassy pullovers bearing progressive slogans that throw shade at President Donald Trump's administration. The quippy offerings, styled in lowercase lettering, include Melt Ice, I Like My Ice Crushed, and Impeach Him. In recent years, McPherson's company has grown beyond its political roots. Lingua Franca launched ready-to-wear in 2020, and the brand boasts a 10,000-square-foot workshop in New York City's Garment District. The bulk of the company's sales come from customizable sweaters. But Lingua Franca, founded in September 2016, 2 months before Trump won his first term, has experienced a homecoming as brands reckon with politics during his second term. We've kind of tamped down the politics as we've grown, but obviously this is the 250th year of our country, and I think a lot of things were happening, so it felt natural, said McPherson, age 43.
Winfrey, the talk show mogul, and media maven Stewart have been photographed in the Give a Damn sweaters, which run from $150 to $380. Screen star Connie Britton was styled in the brand's black Poverty is Sexist sweater for the 2018 Golden Globes. Company born of founder's postpartum depression. McPherson, a Nebraska native, was raised in Lincoln and spent childhood summers on her family farm with her cousins and grandparents. After attending Pius X High School, a prestigious Catholic institution in her hometown, and Creighton University in Omaha, she moved to New York in 2005 to pursue dreams beyond the prairie. In 2008, McPherson co-founded Guest of a Guest, a popular lifestyle site about the gilded lives of New York's high society. She married hospitality titans Sean McPherson in 2011, and the pair welcomed two sons, Maxwell and then Dashiell. After Dash's birth in 2016, McPherson experienced an extreme bout of postpartum anxiety and depression. I was working nonstop and trying to make sense of the digital landscape when everything was changing and really kind of just sunk into a deep black hole, said McPherson. She went to a therapist and is now medicated with Lexapro, a common antidepressant. To heal, the founder's therapist recommended that she perform manual tasks because she was often online, attached to her phone, and plugged into the constant news cycle. On a visit to Montauk, a luxe hamlet in the Hamptons, where her family vacations, McPherson passed a Joanne fabric store. Her paternal grandmother, Rita, had taught her how to embroider at the family farm. We used to spend summers there with my cousins, and I just remember it being one of the happiest times in my life, said McPherson. She hadn't stitched in 20 years, but went into the store to purchase needles and thread. Lingua Franca's first line was an apolitical line of 2,000 sweaters sold by Net-a-Porter, a luxury fashion site. McPherson designed a collection inspired by her muse and mother-in-law, Janet McPherson, a pioneer in women's surfing. McPherson, who rode waves into her 80s, dons a Lingua Franca outlaw sweater in the photo that accompanies her New York Times obituary. We want to feel inclusive. After Trump was elected, McPherson took a photo of her ode to Barack Obama on an embroidered sweater and posted the photo to Instagram. It went total viral, wrote McPherson in a Business Insider essay. The garment was a gift for Anna Carter, who runs a digital telegram company along with her husband, former Vanity Fair editor Graydon Carter. The brand's celebrity fans include Candace Bergen, Jamie Lee Curtis, Katie Couric, Andy Cohen, America Ferrera, Reese Witherspoon, Jane Fonda, Laura Dern, and Lupita Nyong'o. Lingua Franca has also triggered high-profile backlash. McPherson drew criticism for her company's anti-ice sweaters. A retailer dropped her brand in the wake of the controversy. But the most outspoken critics of McPherson's lines are disgruntled about the sweater's cost. In 2018, she told the Hollywood Reporter that the biggest criticism that we get is the price point. In an interview with USA Today, she addressed the question again. McPherson recalled her own experience as a Midwesterner adjusting to East Coast prices. When her cousins from Kansas City, Missouri, came to visit recently, she took them to Montauk and brought them to the high-end market, Round Swamp Farm. The Hamptons hotspot is beloved by culinary icon Ina Garten and hated by Bethany Frankel after the former Real Housewives of New York star said the store didn't give her credit for helping make it famous. The cost of goods is relative, said McPherson, but added, it's important to acknowledge and explain what people are paying for. It's something that's the biggest challenge because we want to feel inclusive, said McPherson. We want to bring people into our community and our conversation. We also want to maintain both our quality, the dignity of the workers that work for us, who all have full benefits and salaried positions, and so it's hard to do that. Lingua Franca has totaled nearly $2 million in charitable giving, and its factories in Portugal and Peru are pre-screened for best practices.
McPherson said the clothing company partnered with NPR and PBS after public media saw $1 billion in public cuts last year amid pressure from congressional Republicans and the Trump administration. Are Lingua Franca's clothes outrageously priced or fair? The pricing is relative because of the product's ethically sourced, hand-stitched domestic production, said Lori Poloni Staudinger, an expert on the politics of fashion. Poloni Staudinger, who is the dean of the University of Arizona's College of Social and Behavioral Sciences, added, "I don't think it's, like, outrageously priced," she said, "but she wouldn't be likely to purchase a sweater at that rate." The Give a Damn collection is the elevated political T-shirt, according to Karen Kodrowski, an Iowa State professor who explores the intersection of fashion and politics. Kodrowski said the sweaters have filled a niche by communicating a political statement with the pleasure point and seasonality of cashmere. It does send sort of a multi-layered message, both about politics, but then also about personal status as well, said Kodrowski. Millions of people wear T-shirts with political messaging, but McPherson's chic use of cashmere also communicates wealth to potential customers. McPherson says she hears from customers who have passed down sweaters to their daughters, something she appreciates given the throwaway nature of fashion. Other companies have found success by producing political garb. T-shirts by Raygun, a clothing company based in Des Moines, boasts locations across the Midwest, such as Chicago, McPherson's hometown of Lincoln, Nebraska, Kansas City, and Madison, Wisconsin. Ray Gunn's shirts, which feature slogans like "America Needs Lesbian Farmers," are ethically made and typically retail for less than $30. Trump's fans favor his red "Make America Great Again" hats, which are available online at his official store for $55. In New York, McPherson wants to continue building a community for Lingua Franca fans who can't afford the company's products. At the company's West Village retail store, on social media, and on her popular Substack newsletter, Loose Threads. McPherson wants something more, to build a timeless brand that extends beyond the politics of Give a Damn. And finally, our last front page story, marine pests may hitch ride in the Strait. Super spreader event risk builds as ships idle. This is written by Christopher Kahn. Stalled commercial ship traffic near the Strait of Hormuz is not only a threat to oil markets and global economies. Scientists warn that the idling vessels could unleash an invasive marine super spreader event when trade resumes. The Iran war has forced a halt to more than 1,500 vessels near the strategic waterway since the U.S.-Israel war on Iran began February 28. Traffic has remained restricted for months as Washington and Tehran battle over control of the vital trade route, which carries one-fifth of the world's oil and natural gas supply. A new study produced by an international coalition of marine scientists warned that invasive marine organisms that have grown on the ship's hull could pose a significant threat to ecosystems across the globe when the ships reach their final destinations. If you had to sort of design a worst-case scenario, it would look a lot like this, said Mario Tambura, a professor at the University of Maryland Center for Environmental Science and the study's lead author. It's a perfect storm. When ships are stationary for periods of days or weeks, the submerged parts of the vessel can become colonized by microbes, algae, and other marine organisms. These organisms, when introduced to other ecosystems, can cause a wide array of consequences, from out-competing native species to damaging infrastructure to introducing pathogens harmful to marine life and sometimes humans. Researchers say the buildup of waterborne organisms can reach rapid growth phase after about 10 days. Cargo ships in most ports idle for less than 2 days on average, but many ships trapped near the Strait of Hormuz have remained there for months. Compounding the threat is the fact that the ships become stalled at the start of spring, a season of growth and reproduction as waters warm. The sheer volume and the number of idle vessels,
and their global routes is especially concerning to researchers. Taken together, the conditions have laid the groundwork for what scientists describe as an immense international biosecurity threat: the environmental and economic costs of idling ships. The buildup of marine organisms on vessels, referred to as biofouling, can cause a wide array of problems, not only for marine ecosystems, but also for global shipping companies. The growth can lead ships to have more drag as they move through the water, burning extra fuel and increasing exhaust emissions. According to the International Marine Maritime Organization, biofouling wastes about 10% of all fuel used by the world's shipping fleets. This has led operators to spend billions of dollars a year to mitigate the problem, using specialized coatings on the bottom of ships and specialized cleaning operations. There are dozens of examples of invasive marine species hijacking on ships and threatening ecosystems around the globe. One example the researchers highlight is the invasion of the Australasian barnacle Ostrominius modestus to Western Europe during World War II. That invasion, which saw the new barnacle outcompete other native species, was linked to New Zealand ships being held in English ports while awaiting convoy escorts. In the United States, the rope grass hydroid Garvia franciscana was introduced to the Chesapeake Bay by commercial ships about a century ago. Since then, the organism, which is native to the Indo-Pacific, has caused major problems for infrastructure, mainly by clogging power plants' cooling systems, said Tambury. "We've been working with a nuclear power plant locally to control and manage that fouling," he said. "It's costing millions of dollars per year to keep those cooling systems clear, and there's a lot of incidents like that. There's also the potential for harm to marine life and humans." Tambury said that there are diseases that infect things like shellfish that are suspected to have traveled along the hulls of ships. In the early 1990s, the pathogen Vibrio cholera, which causes cholera, was discovered on 5 ships docked in U.S. ports along the Gulf of Mexico. Those ships had come from Latin America, which at the time was grappling with an outbreak of cholera. After the discovery, the Food and Drug Administration recommended that the U.S. Coast Guard issue an advisory to shipping agents and captains, requesting that ballast waters be exchanged on the high seas before ships entered U.S. ports. Is the United States at risk? There are several aspects to the disruption in the Strait of Hormuz that makes it unprecedented, at least in modern history, said Tambury. The sheer number of ships. Study authors cite at least 1,500 vessels idled near the trade route, and the length of time involved are just the beginning. Tambury said organisms that thrive in the Middle East waters, such as the Strait of Hormuz, the Gulf of Oman, and the Persian Gulf, are adaptable and especially resilient as the waters experience extreme seasonal changes. The Gulf, for example, can reach 95 degrees in the summer and 60 degrees in the winter. Those organisms can withstand extremes, said Tambury. They're tolerant organisms, which make them good candidates for invasions when they go to a new location. The areas most at risk are those nearby with similar conditions, such as high salinity and high temperatures. Southeast Asia and ports across India are a greater risk than most other locations, especially international hubs for commercial shipping like Singapore. The United States and North America in general are at a lower risk because of their distance and lower levels of salinity. They're not at zero risk by any means, said Tambury, adding that ports along the Gulf Coast are of particular concern because of their relatively high temperatures. Well, what can be done now? Researchers recommend that operators and shipping companies conduct in-water cleanings to remove some of the buildup, citing the risk to ecosystems globally and the higher fuel costs. But that scenario is unlikely for most ships, given the urgency of evacuating stranded seafarers and restoring shipping movements. The researchers also cite limited capacity and constraints to operations aimed at cleaning hundreds of large commercial vessels.
Ports also aren't expected to have the resources to conduct large-scale cleaning operations and will likely prioritize clearing bottlenecks, say the study. Given these challenges, the researchers recommend that crews estimate the buildup of marine organisms before departing so authorities can evaluate risks. They also recommend that nearby ports monitor for early detection using low-cost rapid assessments. The researchers also call for governments, the maritime industry, and others to strengthen bifouling management. While the human and economic consequences of events like the war in the Middle East will always remain the highest priority, ecological impacts cannot be overlooked. Looking ahead, Tamburi said the risks from biofouling are expected to only increase as climate change leads to warmer ocean temperatures. There could be areas where native organisms are on the edge of what they can tolerate because they're not adapted to warmer waters, he said. Now perhaps these invaders have a better chance of colonizing and outcompeting the native species. Our next story for USA Today comes to us from Francesca Chambers and Michael Collins, who write, Ukraine is not concerned about a wider Middle East conflict. Ukraine's ambassador to the United States insisted that leaders in Kyiv are not playing a game of chess with their recent drone strike on an Iranian ship and have no interest in leveraging their conflict with Russia into a wider global war in the Middle East. My president cares only about stopping the war in my country, said Ambassador Oleg Stefanishia during a brief interview with USA Today after an event in Washington on July 30. People are dying. That is what we care about, she said, her voice filling with emotion. We are not connecting any wars. We're not building any policy behind that. And we are just trying to survive, go through the winter, and make the war stop. The ambassador's remarks came days after Ukraine used drones to strike an Iranian cargo ship in the Caspian Sea on July 25, killing a civilian sailor. Kyiv accused the vessel of ferrying military equipment between Iran and Russia. The strike preceded a trip by Ukrainian President Volodymyr Zelensky to Washington to meet with President Donald Trump and attend the funeral of Senator Lindsey Graham, a Republican from South Carolina and one of Congress's most vocal supporters of Ukraine in its fight against Russia. The friction between Iran and Ukraine prompted accusations that Zelensky is trying to draw the United States and Russia into a singular conflict that Trump and the West are unable to ignore. Iranian Foreign Minister Saeed Abbas Araghchi called Ukraine's attack a blatant UN Charter violation done at Israel's behest to drag Europe into war. Ibrahim Azizi, who serves as head of the Iranian Parliament's National Security Commission, said Iran would retaliate. Any attack on Iran comes with a cost. The U.S. and Israel are well aware of this, wrote Azizi on X. Ukraine, too, may soon come to understand that Iran does not let actions go unanswered. Zelensky, meanwhile, promised that he'd be sharing intelligence with Ukraine's military partners regarding Russia's new assistance to the Iranian regime. He accused Russia of sharing its satellite surveillance of U.S. military facilities in several Gulf states with Iran. There is a clear correlation between Russia's satellite imagery of these sites and Iranian strikes, both before the attacks, in preparation for them, and afterward to assess the damage inflicted, wrote Zelensky in a social media post. The purpose is clear. Trump had denied a day earlier that Russia was participating in Iran's war with the United States. If they did, it would be very bad for them, certainly not in their best interests, he wrote in a Truth Social post. By the time Zelensky reached Washington, however, his government had started dialing down its rhetoric. Ukraine's foreign minister, Andriy Sybiha, said he called his Iranian counterpart, Araghchi, and urged restraint. Zelensky later had an informal conversation with Israeli Prime Minister Benjamin Netanyahu at Graham's service and a formal meeting at the White House with Trump and other U.S. officials. Stefanisha told reporters at an event sponsored by the Christian Science Monitor on July 30 that Ukraine's only intention is to deprive Russia of the means to wage its war against her country.
She called the attack on the Iranian vessel unintentional and said that the call between Iranian and Ukrainian officials resulted in a de-escalation. The purpose of this call was to send a signal that we are not willing to escalate the situation, she said of the diplomacy. Later, when pressed on whether Ukraine initially sought to link the wars to get Trump's attention, she told USA Today, "We are not ever going to stop highlighting any information about anyone who serves as a strategic enabler, either Russian aggression against Ukraine or where Russia tries to become a strategic enabler for anyone who attacks the allies of Ukraine, who provides the vital support for Ukraine." Iran's long military relationship with Russia. Iran has had a long-standing military relationship with Russia, which has been at war with Ukraine since 2022. Tehran has sent hundreds of drones to Moscow since the start of the war with Ukraine and has provided blueprints, designs, and other technology to help Russia build its own facilities to manufacture the weapons, said U.S. intelligence agencies, according to published reports. For its part, Russia has provided satellite imagery that Iran has used to track U.S. troops, warships, and aircraft, according to published reports. U.S. intelligence agencies are reportedly investigating whether Russia provided information that aided Iranian attacks on CIA facilities in the Gulf, including a March 3 strike on the CIA station in Riyadh. This was reported by Reuters. Concerns that Russia could be providing targeted data to Iran intensified after strikes earlier this month on a U.S. airbase in Jordan, where Iran struck army barracks with ballistic missiles, killing two soldiers. This was also according to Reuters. Stefanisha said during the July 30 event that Iran's drone shipments to Russia came up during a phone call with Iran's foreign minister. The Iranians will respond. Ukraine's strike against the Iranian cargo ship July 25 was a major escalation in tensions between the two countries, said Tarita Parsi, a Middle East expert and executive vice president of the Quincy Institute for Responsible Statecraft, which is a Washington-based think tank that advocates for military restraint. Parsi spoke to analysts with ties to the Iranian government, who told him that, for Iran, the tension over Ukraine's attack on the ship is not over. The Iranians will respond to this, said Parsi. The question is when and how. Iran's response could come after its war with the United States has been resolved, or at least de-escalated, said Parsi. If it's done afterward, it reduces the risk that an Iranian response actually contributed to the merging of the two theaters, said Parsi. There's been circumstantial evidence that Zelensky was looking to merge his country's war with the United States' conflict with Iran. From the beginning, Ukraine has been trying to draw the United States more deeply into its war with Russia, not only through U.S. support and weaponry, but also through military operations, said Parsi. At a minimum, he said, the Ukrainians have been tempted to help the United States by providing drone technology and other resources in a manner that would bring the U.S. into the Ukrainian war in a deeper way. That, in and of itself, would be the beginning of the merger of the two wars. Fusing the two wars would be a risky move that could lead to global conflict, said Parsi. U.S. personnel, intelligence assets, logistics, and operational planning would become increasingly intertwined across the two theaters. European governments would be forced into taking sides in the conflict because of their commitments to Ukraine. And Iran's allies in the Middle East would likely come to its defense. The result, he said, could be a war that spans three continents, Europe, Asia, and even Africa, because of the Red Sea's strategic importance between Asia and Africa. Others don't see a global war. Even with Iran's ties to Russia and Ukraine's alliance with the United States, both sides have a good reason to avoid opening another front, said Neil Quilliam, a Middle East expert at Chatham House, which is a London-based policy institute that analyzes international affairs. Ukraine's priority remains Russia, while Iran is already managing multiple security challenges and has little incentive to become directly involved in a separate conflict with Ukraine.
The more likely scenario, said Quilliam, is Ukraine continuing to strike ships it believes are helping Russia. Ukraine would gain little from a full-scale confrontation with Iran. A direct confrontation with Iran would stretch Ukraine's resources and distract attention from its primary objective, which remains the war with Russia, he said. The greater benefit comes from highlighting links between Russia and Iran, rather than the fighting of Iran itself. Zelensky is trying to persuade the Trump administration that the war in Ukraine is not a European issue, but part of a larger threat facing the West. By drawing attention to Russian-Iranian cooperation, said Quilliam, he strengthens the argument that support for Ukraine also serves wider U.S. interests. Well, let's turn now to the money section of USA Today and our lead headline, Immigration Looms Large Over Economy. Trump's Crackdown Could Hurt Expansion. This is written by Jessica Guyon. For years, employers from Florida to Ohio have relied on immigrants taking part in a humanitarian program to staff hard-to-fill job openings for construction workers and home health aides. Now they warn the Trump administration's sweeping crackdown on immigration

United States. The Supreme Court last month cleared the way for Haitians who sought sanctuary in the United States after natural disasters and political unrest in the Caribbean island nation to lose that protection. The ruling also covers about 6,000 people from Syria, which endured a devastating civil war from 2011 to 2024. Immigration rights groups expect the Trump administration will also end TPS for immigrants from other countries. The T in TPS stands for temporary, said James Percival, general counsel of the Department of Homeland Security, who said this last month on Fox News. It is closing time. You don't have to go home, but you can't stay here. Businesses brace for TPS impact. Trump's reforms worry Mark Zandi. The chief economist at Moody's Analytics say immigrants are a key ingredient in the American economy's secret sauce. More workers filling jobs and spending money spurs economic expansion, creating more jobs. The highly restrictive immigration policies are a significant headwind to economic growth and a tailwind to the uncomfortably high inflation, said Zandi. Many industries are struggling to replace immigrant workers who are leaving the workforce, most notably agriculture, construction, manufacturing, transportation, leisure and hospitality, and personal services. This is limiting the ability of these industries to expand and raising their costs, and thus inflation. The potential loss of workers in key industries have set off alarm bells in the business community. Trade groups have mobilized, warning of looming economic disruptions in industries already facing chronic labor shortages. Some 830,000 TPS recipients are part of the U.S. labor force, principally in construction, retail and wholesale, leisure and hospitality, transportation and business services. This is according to a recent estimate from pro-immigration think tank FWD.US. The sudden loss of Haitian-born workers would be especially acute in healthcare and caregiving occupations and could affect the delivery of care and other essential services in nursing homes and other facilities, warned the U.S. Chamber of Commerce in a July 10 letter to Senate leadership. When 50 to 75 job openings at any one time, Goodwin Living President, an Alexandria, Virginia nonprofit that provides health care, hospice, and housing services to about 5,000 older adults, is always on the lookout for qualified workers, from nursing assistants to housekeepers. Of Goodwin Living's 1,500 employees, 70% hail from foreign countries. As a result of the White House's immigration reforms, the organization has hemorrhaged 7 staff members in the last couple years. This is according to CEO Rob Liebridge. When you lose people who are doing great work, it's really hard to find replacements for them. And even when you do, those replacements don't come with the same knowledge and developed relationships that the people that have been with us have had. He says he's living living the workforce version of Jenga. The more wooden blocks you pull, the greater risk the whole structure will collapse. The loss of the existing labor pool, just as demand from the nation's aging population is rising, will make it harder for seniors to get care and will drive up the cost of that care, said Liebridge. At a time where we actually need more hands, we're pulling away these pieces and taking away parts that would give us more hands, he said. Every American has a vested interest in having more capable hands available. Rebecca Chi, CEO of the American Business Immigration Coalition, said fewer immigrant workers will weaken industries, like Liebert's already struggling to keep pace with demand. TPS recipients account for 15% of non-citizen health care workers. If our goal is to strengthen the U.S. economy, we should be keeping vetted, work-authorized people on the job, not creating chaos for employers, workers, and the communities that depend on them, said she. Does TPS help or hurt American workers? Established by Congress in 1990, TPS gives temporary protection to people who don't feel safe returning to countries plagued by disaster or armed conflict, such as El Salvador, Honduras, and Nicaragua. President Barack Obama granted this status to Haitians in 2010 after an

earthquake devastated their island. Trump unsuccessfully tried to end TPS during his first term. It was then extended under the Biden administration. When Trump returned to office last year, he moved to end the TPS status of about 1.3 million immigrants from 17 countries legally living in the United States under the program as part of his immigration reforms that he says are critical to securing the livelihood of U.S.-born workers. The White House said in a recent economic report that record flows of illegal immigrants depressed wages for Americans, inflated the demand for housing, and drained the welfare system. Critics argued that a program offering short-term amnesty in emergency situations has expanded beyond its original intent. Senator Eric Schmidt, Republican from Missouri, recently called TPS a one-way racket toward permanent mass migration on the Senate floor. That resulting migration is a drain on public resources and on taxpayers. The Trump administration is right to let these overused TPS programs expire as originally intended, said Daniel West, director of government relations for Heritage Action, which is the lobbying arm of the Heritage Foundation. Some Republicans don't agree. Mike DeWine, the Republican governor of Ohio, told CBS that deporting Haitian migrants, thousands of whom live in his state, is a mistake that will kill jobs and damage the local economy. These are people who have helped Springfield really come back, said DeWine. He said this of the Haitians who have filled jobs and opened businesses in his hometown. The Haitians who are living there and employed there, they came to work, and they came there because there were jobs that were not being filled by other people. Economic ripples from ending temporary protected status. Broadly speaking, economists say they don't anticipate widespread economic reverberations, including labor shortages. The truth is, even with all the TPS termination and deportations, we're talking about fewer than a million people losing work authorization or being deported from inside the U.S. Cumulatively since the start of the Trump administration. This is out of a labor force of nearly 170 million people, said Daniel DiMartino, a fellow at the Manhattan Institute who researches immigration. So any labor market impact of immigration is very limited and only concentrated in more affected industries that employ illegal immigrants in specific areas such as the Miami metro area. How limited and how concentrated is a matter of some debate. A group of economists told the Supreme Court in April that deporting immigrant workers does not lift wages or provide meaningful benefits to American workers. In fact, they said, eliminating the TPS program could result in the loss of more than 600,000 American jobs in 4 years. TPS recipients are homeowners and taxpayers who are overwhelmingly employed, pay billions annually in taxes, and fill essential roles in healthcare, construction, transportation, and food production, read the amicus brief. The brief cites research that says deporting TPS recipients would reduce job opportunities for U.S. workers. In fact, a recent study showed that a large and sudden increase in deportations caused a substantial reduction in the employment of American workers because fewer new businesses open and more existing businesses close. The construction industry has seen the largest drop in employment. This is according to Elizabeth Cox, a University of Colorado Boulder professional research assistant in the economics department. Service sector jobs in auto repair shops, commercial machinery repair shops, nail salons, and dry cleaning businesses have also recorded substantial declines. We see that there's been a decline in employment for both immigrants, authorized and unauthorized, and U.S.-born workers in response to the heightened ICE activity from 2025.
Importantly, there's also no evidence that wages have increased in response to immigration enforcement for either of these groups, said Cox. This is largely counter to the narrative we often see in the media, that deportations will create better job opportunities for U.S.-born workers. The evidence instead suggests that enforcement has hurt the labor market by decreasing employment with no changes to wages. Communities with large TPS populations will feel the effects most sharply, from higher prices and longer waits for home repairs and remodels to scarcer care options for younger children or aging parents, according to Stan Vuger, an economist with the American Enterprise Institute. A recent study from economists at the University of Utah's Eccles School of Business found that increased deportation caused nearly 2,000 fewer homes to be built per state per year, resulting in an 18% increase in new home prices. When you suddenly reduce immigration a lot, or you suddenly deport a lot of people, it doesn't make people's lives enormously better, said Vuger. It really is not an economic boom for workers who remain. Well, that wraps up today's news from USA Today. I'm Laura Kerrigan, a volunteer reader for the Talking Information Center Network. Thank you for listening, and have a great day.

Hi, everyone. This is Jeff, and today I'm going to be reading from the online edition of the Christian Science Monitor for Monday, the 30th of August of 2021. Author's story: U.S. drone strike hits ISIS suicide bombers in Kabul. A U.S. drone strike blew up a vehicle with, quote, multiple suicide bombers, unquote, on Sunday near Kabul's international airport. Three children were also killed, said an Afghan official. This is from the Associated Press. A U.S. drone strike blew up a vehicle carrying multiple suicide bombers from Afghanistan's Islamic State affiliate on Sunday before they could attack the ongoing military evacuation at Kabul's international airport, American officials said. And Afghan officials said three children were killed in the strike. The strike came just 2 days before the U.S. is set to conclude a massive two-week-long airlift of more than 114,000 Afghans and foreigners and withdraw the last of its troops, ending America's longest war with the Taliban back in power. A statement from U.S. Central Command said that the U.S. is aware of reports of civilian casualties and is assessing the results of the strike. Navy Captain William Irvin, spokesman for Central Command, said that substantial and powerful subsequent explosions resulted from the destruction of the vehicle, which may have caused additional casualties. The U.S. State Department released a statement signed by around 100 countries, as well as NATO and the European Union, saying they had received assurances from the Taliban that people with travel documents would still be able to leave the country. The Taliban have said they will allow normal travel after the U.S. withdrawal is completed on Tuesday, and they assume control of the airport. The Afghan officials spoke on condition of anonymity because of security concerns. Witnesses to the drone strike said it targeted two cars parked in a residential building near the airport, killing and wounding several civilians. Officials had initially reported a separate rocket attack on a building near the airport, but it turned out to be the same event. Dina Mohammadi said her extended family resided in the building and that several of them were killed, including children. She was not immediately able to provide the names or ages of the deceased. Karim, a district representative, said the strike ignited a fire that made it difficult to rescue people. There was smoke everywhere, and I took some children and women out, he said. Amadouddin, a neighbor, said he had collected the bodies of children after the strike, which set off more explosions inside the house. Like many Afghans, the two men each go by one name. There was no immediate comment from U.S. officials after the reports of civilian casualties surfaced. Two American military officials who spoke on condition of anonymity to discuss military operations had earlier called the airstrike successful and said the vehicle it targeted carried multiple bombers. U.S. Navy Captain Bill Urban, a military spokesman, had earlier said the military was investigating whether there were civilian casualties, but that we have no indications at this time. We're confident we successfully hit the target, Urban said. Significant secondary explosions from the vehicle indicated the presence of a substantial amount of explosive material. The strike came 2 days after an Islamic State suicide attack outside the airport killed at least 169 Afghans and 13 U.S. service members. The U.S. carried out a drone strike elsewhere in the country on Saturday that it said killed two IS members. President Joe Biden had vowed to keep up the airstrike, saying Saturday that another attack was highly likely. The State Department called the threat specific and credible. The Sunni extremists of IS, with links to the group's more well-known affiliate in Syria and Iraq, have carried out a series of attacks, mainly targeting Afghanistan's Shiite Muslim minority, including a 2020 assault on a maternity hospital in Kabul that killed women and newborn. The Taliban have fought against the IS affiliate in the past and have pledged to not allow Afghanistan to become a base for terror attacks. The U.S.-led invasion in 2001 came in response to the 9/11 attacks, which al-Qaeda planned and executed while being sheltered by the Taliban.
The Taliban increased security around the airport after Thursday's attack, clearing away the large crowds that had gathered outside the gates, hoping to join in the airlift. Britain ended its evacuation flights on Saturday, and most U.S. allies concluded theirs earlier in the week. But U.S. military cargo planes continued their runs into the airport Sunday, ahead of a Tuesday deadline set by President Joe Biden to withdraw all American troops. Biden's National Security Advisor, Jake Sullivan, said the U.S. has the capacity to evacuate the estimated 300 Americans who remain in the country and wish to leave. He said the U.S. does not currently plan to have an ongoing embassy presence after the withdrawal, but will ensure safe passage for any American citizen, any legal permanent resident, after Tuesday, as well as for those Afghans who helped us. In interviews with Sunday talk shows, Secretary of State Antony Blinken said the U.S. was working with other countries to ensure that the airport functions normally after the withdrawal and that the Taliban allow people to travel freely. The Taliban have given similar assurances in recent days, even as they have urged Afghans to remain and help rebuild the war-ravaged country. Tens of thousands of Afghans have sought to flee the country since the Taliban's rapid takeover earlier this month. Fearing a return to the harsh form of Islamic rule the group imposed on Afghanistan from 1996 till 2001, others fear revenge attacks or general instability. The Taliban have pledged amnesty for all Afghans, even those who worked with the U.S. and its allies, and say they want to restore peace and security after decades of war. But many Afghans distrust the group, and there have been reports of summary executions and other human rights abuses in areas under Taliban control. The shooting of a folk singer in a tense region north of Kabul was bound to contribute to such fears. Fawad Andarabi's family said the Taliban shot him for no reason, just days after they had searched his home and drank tea with him. "He was innocent, a singer who was only entertaining people," his son Jawad said. "They shot him in the head on the farm." The shooting happened in the Andarabi Valley, for which the family is named, some 100 kilometers, 60 miles north of Kabul, where the Taliban battled local fighters even after seizing the capital. The Taliban say they have retaken the region, which is near mountainous Panjshir, the only one of Afghanistan's 34 provinces not under Taliban control. Taliban spokesman Zabihullah Mujahid said his group would investigate the shooting without providing any further information. The Taliban banned music and it's un-Islamic when they last ruled the country. Andarabi played the gikchak, a bowed lute, and sang traditional songs about his birthplace, his people, and the country. A video online showed him at one performance sitting on a rug with the mountains behind him. "There is no country in the world like my homeland, a proud nation," he sang. "Our beautiful valley, our great-grandparents' homeland." Karima Benanou, the United Nations Special Rapporteur on Cultural Rights, said she had grave concern over Andarabi's killing. "We call on governments to demand the Taliban respect the human rights of artists," she tweeted. Agnes Callamard, the Secretary General of Amnesty International, also decried the killings. "There is mounting evidence that the Taliban of 2021 is the same as the intolerant, violent, repressive Taliban of 2001, she tweeted. "Nothing has changed on that front." Our next story, also from Afghanistan, is headlined, "In Taliban's Afghanistan, Opportunity for Al-Qaeda and ISIS." As it exited Afghanistan, the U.S. relied in part on Taliban pledges to curb terrorism. The Kabul attacks underscores doubts about their ability. 25 years ago, when the Taliban first took power in Afghanistan, the militants held a press conference to declare their opposition to terrorism and spreading radical Islam. "Regarding international terrorism, we are totally against that," Mohammad Stenakazai said. Then Deputy Foreign Minister of the Taliban's provisional government said in October of 1996, vowing to punish any troublemakers, according to the news account. Yet 5 years later, Al-Qaeda used its base and training camps in Afghanistan to help orchestrate the September 11, 2001 attacks.
4 civilian airliners were hijacked, 2 that fell the World Trade Center, a 3rd that crashed into the Pentagon, and a 4th into a field in Pennsylvania. Nearly 3,000 people were killed, the deadliest terrorist attack in history. Now the Taliban are back in power in Kabul, again pledging not to allow any group, including Al-Qaeda, to use Afghan soil to threaten the security of the United States and its allies. But on the Taliban's watch, and with their forces patrolling Kabul, a suicide bomber on Thursday inflicted the biggest mass casualty attack on U.S. troops in Afghanistan in a decade, and one of the heaviest losses of American lives in a single attack of the war. An Islamic State terrorist affiliate, ISIS Khorasan, a sworn enemy of the Taliban, claimed responsibility. 13 American service members, and according to reports Friday, a staggering 169 Afghans were killed in the attack at Kabul Airport, and there reportedly are warnings that more attacks in Kabul are possible. At a minimum, the attack Thursday underscores how the Taliban have failed to stop a terrorist group operating within Afghanistan's borders from attacking U.S. targets, terrorism experts say. Moreover, they add, the Taliban's factional divisions and differences between leadership and foot soldiers leave open the possibility that more radical Taliban elements could facilitate terror attacks. Security vacuums. ISIS Khorasan and the Taliban are sworn enemies, but that doesn't mean that the Taliban has the wherewithal to keep ISIS under control, says Nason Thales, former State Department coordinator for counterterrorism and a senior fellow with the Atlantic Council. As the Taliban tries to consolidate power, it's going to be tested in its ability to provide security in the country, he said. The security vacuums that are going to develop under Taliban control will create opportunities for ISIS to thrive in Afghanistan. Meanwhile, the terrorism experts stressed that the Taliban maintain a close partnership with Al-Qaeda, as well as ties with many other Islamic extremist groups they are not inclined to expel. We should never trust the Taliban when American lives are at stake, Ambassador Sales said. A case in point, he said. A Taliban spokesperson said in an interview broadcast Wednesday that there is no proof that Osama bin Laden was involved in the September 11th attack, despite documentation that the Al-Qaeda leader, killed by Navy SEALs in Pakistan in 2011, plotted the strikes. The group that harbored Al-Qaeda, which gave us 9/11 and refused to hand over bin Laden, they're right now back where they were 2 decades ago, Ambassador Sales said. The new Taliban is the same as the old Taliban. ISIS-K's fingerprints. Experts said the attack Thursday bore the hallmark of ISIS-K, which was founded in 2015 and headquartered in Afghanistan's Khorasan province. It was low-tech, complex, and makes the Taliban appear too weak to control their own territory, said Douglas London, former CIA counterterrorism chief for South and Southwest Asia. They've been a particularly resilient organization because they have decentralized and have multiple small and independent cells, he said. President Joe Biden ordered the U.S. military to plan operations to hit ISIS-K assets, leadership, and facilities whenever and wherever the U.S. government chooses. We will hunt you down and make you pay, he said at a press conference on Thursday. Mr. Biden stressed that ISIS-K is an arch enemy of the Taliban, and said there was no evidence of collusion between the two groups. The Taliban also condemned the attack. Yet, while the Taliban have battled against ISIS-K for years and seek to crush it as a competing organization, experts say they have so far failed to do so. And while the Taliban oppose ISIS-K, they have long-standing close ties with Al-Qaeda and other terrorist groups present in Afghanistan that they have fought alongside and are highly unlikely to abandon, experts say. More than a partner, Al-Qaeda is integrated into the Taliban, literally intermarried into the Taliban at all sorts of levels into the second generation of Al-Qaeda kids born in Afghanistan since the 1980s, says Mr. London. The Taliban is not going to go after family members. The Haqqani Network. The Taliban have relied heavily on Al-Qaeda for funding in the past,
and continue to depend on it for expertise, including the training of the Taliban's elite fighting elements, such as their Red Units, he said. While al-Qaeda's presence in Afghanistan has dwindled, it is between several dozen and 500 fighters across about 15 provinces, according to a United Nations report in June. Large numbers of al-Qaeda fighters and other foreign extremist elements aligned with the Taliban are located in various parts of Afghanistan, the report said. It's impossible to assess with confidence that the Taliban will live up to its commitment to suppress any future international threat emanating from al-Qaeda in Afghanistan, it concluded, noting how al-Qaeda and like-minded militants continue to celebrate developments in Afghanistan as a victory for the Taliban's cause and thus for global radicalism. The Taliban group with the closest ties to al-Qaeda is the Haqqani Network, considered the Taliban's most combat-ready force, which has reportedly taken charge of security in Kabul. Some intelligence indicates tactical collaboration may exist based on personal ties between members of the Haqqani Network and ISIS-K commanders, according to the UN report. The Taliban's takeover of Afghanistan escalates the risk of resurgence of terrorist groups in the country, posing danger to neighboring countries, including Pakistan, as well as to the rest of the world, experts say, especially in the wake of the U.S. military withdrawal. That risk is one reason nations should not formally recognize the Taliban government, they said. The Taliban al-Qaeda terrorist syndicate has returned to Kabul, said Bradley Bowman, director of the Foundation for Defense of Democracies, Center and Military and Political Power in Washington. If you recognize the Taliban, you're essentially recognizing al-Qaeda. Turning to the Western Hemisphere, the headline reads, "To curb violence at home, Mexico sues gun makers in U.S." There are many reasons for Mexico's high homicide rates, but one of them, the government says, is lax gun regulation in the U.S., its neighbor. For the past 15 years, violence has been on the rise in Mexico due to the growth of organized crime, turf wars, and high rates of impunity. But the Mexican government in August acted to curb another potential factor in the country's high death toll. It filed suit against a handful of U.S.-based gun manufacturers for their role in the steady flow of arms that cross the border into Mexico each year. What's the lawsuit about? The Mexican government filed a lawsuit on August 4th in Massachusetts federal court against 10 U.S. gun companies, saying they are deliberately enabling the flow of weapons to Mexican cartels. Homicide rates have been trending up in Mexico over the past 15 years, with a record of just under 36,000 people killed across the country in 2018 alone. The suit points to business decisions among U.S. gun makers that seem specifically designed to appeal to Mexican consumers, such as using branding rooted in Mexican history or popular culture, like a .38 caliber pistol engraved with the face of revolutionary Emiliano Zapata. About 70% of guns traced in Mexico by the U.S. Bureau of Alcohol, Tobacco, and Firearms and Explosives between 2014 and 2018 came from the United States. These weapons are intimately linked to the violence that Mexico is living through today, said Foreign Minister Marcelo Ebrard in announcing the suit. How are U.S. guns getting into Mexican hands? Mexico has strict laws around gun sales for private use. There's only one authorized gun store in the entire country. Mexican trafficking organizations have turned to U.S. citizens for help in acquiring their illegal arms. Americans without criminal records buy several guns at different locations or gun shows in the U.S. and then drive them across the border. Mexico has put pressure on the U.S. over this in the past, but it typically comes as an argument when the country is on the defensive, says Carlos Perez Ricard, a professor of international relations who focuses on arms trafficking and organized crime at the Center for Research and Teaching in Economics in Mexico City. For years, the Mexican government has been saying the U.S. should do more about guns, but most of the time it's in response to pressure from the U.S. to stop the drug trade into the U.S., he said. With this lawsuit, Mexico is going on the offensive. The shared border means U.S. gun laws have a direct impact
on Mexico, experts say. The 2004 end of an assault weapon ban in the U.S., for example, is seen as a turning point for Mexico's homicide rate, which spiked soon after, especially in border towns. The Mexican government is responsible for the rampant crime and corruption within their own borders. Lawrence G. Keene, senior vice president of the National Shooting Sports Foundation, said in a statement reacting to the lawsuit. Mexico's impunity rates for murder, which hover around 90%, and widespread corruption at all levels of government, play a proven role in the vast presence of violence and crime here. But there's a bigger picture to consider, says Dr. Perez-Ricard. We are neighbors with the most powerful country in the world, he said, and it happens that this country is producing millions of weapons every year and selling them without regulation. Could this lawsuit change things? This is the first time a national government has sued gun makers in the U.S., and many observers believe the political impact could be greater than any legal outcome. Government officials said they're seeking $10 billion from gun manufacturers, which would normally be blocked by a U.S. federal law that shields gun manufacturers from being sued by victims of gun violence. But the argument that gun makers are knowingly trying to sell to an illegal market would circumvent that law. It's still a long shot, and legal experts are skeptical the case will go far. But if more suits follow, it could offer a new means to pressure U.S. gun makers and indirectly the U.S. government. It's taken years for Mexico to convince the U.S. that drug and human trafficking are its charge too, says Dr. Perez-Ricard. It's a good idea to try and move the discussion to include U.S. responsibility as well. Turning to the Mediterranean, on Menorca, locals push sustainable tourism to save a critical species. The island of Menorca in Spain is a rare success in sustainable tourism. But the threat to Posidonia seagrass shows there is still work to be done. When the yacht lowers its anchors into the sea of the Spanish island of Menorca, 9-year-old Nubia Manzanares, playing on a nearby dock with neighbors, immediately notices the ecological blunder and leaps into action. The untrained eye wouldn't notice anything wrong, but Nubia, who has snorkeled in those waters her whole life, knows immediately that the ship has anchored itself directly on top of a meadow of Posidonia oceanica, a seagrass most tourists have never heard of. The anchor will damage the precious plant and likely tear it out of the earth when it goes to leave. She grabs her paddleboard and oar and sets out to warn the boat that it's parked illegally. She brings her uncle along as well, just in case the boater doesn't react kindly. Nubia is one of many Menorcans who are doing everything they know how to protect the ribbon-like Posidonia, which lives underwater in expansive meadows known to some as the lungs of the Mediterranean. Occupying around 250 square miles in the Balearic Islands alone, the plant is as important in the fight against climate change as it is for the local ecosystems. But it's disappearing at the alarming rate of 5% per year. Menorca has earned a reputation for a sustainable model of tourism, in many cases having prioritized environmental protectionism over tourist development. But as tourism has grown in recent decades and Posidonia meadows continue to shrink, the island is facing a new and serious challenge. Menorcans are working to solve the problem by digging deep into the values that have made the island the oasis it is today: respect, balance, and well-informed care for the island as a whole. High-quality tourism is tourism that understands and values what and who we are, said Isaac Olivez Vidal, Director of Sustainable Projects for the Consell Insula, a local government body. This is the most important thing, that the people who come to your house, or to Menorca, or to any other place, value what you are, what you have, and that they respect it. An ecologically minded island. Posidonia is found all around coastlines of the Balearic Islands, an archipelago off the Spanish coast that includes popular tourist destinations Ibiza and Mallorca, as well as the smaller and more pristine Menorca.
Posidonia meadows soak up 5 times more carbon dioxide each year than a similarly sized segment of the Amazon rainforest and are a major producer of the region's oxygen. The seagrass also acts as a powerful water filtration system, provides a habitat for 20% of the Mediterranean species, protects coastlines from erosion, and is responsible for around 85% of the island's sand formation. Without Posidonia, locals are quick to note there would be no crystalline waters or white sand beaches for tourists to visit. Some scientists estimate that nearly 30% of the Mediterranean's Posidonia has already disappeared due to damage from boat anchors, eutrophication, which is excessive accumulation of nutrients, and construction projects. Because the plant grows back at the slow rate of less than half an inch each year and replanting Posidonia is difficult and costly, protection is key. Saving what is left of the Posidonia won't be easy for Menorca, an island whose economy depends fundamentally on tourism. But tourism came relatively late to Menorca as compared with Mallorca and Ibiza, which islanders say is thanks to dictator Francisco Franco's decision not to invest in the small island following the Spanish Civil War of 1936 to 39. They said he wanted to punish Menorca for being a stronghold of the opposition. Yet that gave islanders time to observe the dangers of intense coastal development and mass tourism on the other Balearic islands. In general, the people of Menorca are much more conservationist, says Victor Carrieto, a marine technician at the Balearic Ornithological Group, the GOB. Menorca, an environmental organization that grew out of demonstrations against plans for urban development in the 1970s. They want to protect the island because they know what makes the island attractive is that conscientiousness. I give them another reason. For Nubia's mother, Rocio Manzanares, protecting the Posidonia is a matter of respect. When her two daughters were younger, they sometimes complained about the seagrass. Even the most ardent Posidonia devotee admits that the plant stinks when washed up on the beach. So as Mrs. Manzanares modeled the reverence she knows the plants deserved. "Well, I love the Posidonia," she would respond excitedly to her children, telling stories about the many ways the plant protects the island, things she learned from GOB Menorca. "When kids say it's gross, I give them another vision," she said. But in the past 2 decades, she had noticed that the tourists who come to the island don't treat the beaches or the ocean with the same respect her daughters do now. Legislation has led to some progress. In 2018, the regional government of the Balearic Islands passed the Posidonia Decree, which prohibits anchoring ships above the Posidonia and regulates the removal of washed-up Posidonia from the shores of beaches. Tourists don't like the smell, but the Posidonia remains are essential for sand formation. Local environmentalists and the city government of Mahon, the Menorcan capital, are pushing the Balearic government to add a tertiary treatment on wastewater before it's released into the ocean to prevent eutrophication-induced algae blooms, which block oxygen from reaching the Posidonia. Some Menorcans are concerned that the government isn't doing enough, evidenced by the fact that boaters who anchor in the Posidonia are often not fined due to a lack of monitoring. "The real political interest is nautical tourism," says Pep Escriva, a firefighter who wrote a proposal to formally protect specific regions of the island from motorized boats. The proposal, which he thinks can reduce pressure on Posidonia, is just beginning to gain traction. "Politicians are scared that if they pressure the boat renters, they won't have as much business. But that's the wrong way of seeing things, because if you protect the natural world, you create space for another type of tourists." Finding ways to do more. Menorcans say that the key to protecting the Posidonia is simple, but not easy. It's education. "It's important to give resources," says Marino de la Mora, a tourist from the north of Spain who has visited Menorca in the past but only learned about the Posidonia this year. She believes most tourists are actually interested in doing the right thing. "Based on the information I have, I do what I can.
but I could definitely do more if things were more clear from above, and they told me what was needed. The island has had some success with booklets about Posidonia that hotels can distribute to tourists. Information pamphlets can be found at boat rental agencies and tourist information centers, and a mobile app lets boaters know if they are safe to anchor. A way to deepen that understanding of local values and to remove some of the pressure on the island's waters, the government of Mahon is working to foster cultural tourism by highlighting opportunities for birdwatching, gastronomy, horse trails, prehistoric megalithic monuments, and local museums. For us in city government, the most fundamental thing for a balanced tourism sector is that the visitor who spends time here is the type of person who strives to get to know Menorca's values, who wants to understand the culture as well as the environment, says Concha Janola, the deputy mayor for culture and environment. There is still work to be done. In the meantime, Menorcans, like Nubia, will keep doing what they can to educate locals and tourists alike about the treasured seagrass. In fact, Nubia and her uncle need only paddle a few yards into the bay when the yacht begins to pull up its anchor and move away from the Posidonia. Another neighbor, paddling from the other side of the bay, had gotten to the boat first. Turning to the world of sports, as athletes divide categories, Paralympics strives for fairness. Paralympic athletes each have unique differences that have to be classified in order to make competitions fair, which can be confusing for athletes and fans alike. With the current system under review, some say a change in rules could affect the purpose of the sport. This is from the Associated Press. There are 4,403 Paralympic athletes competing in Tokyo, each with the unique differences that have to be classified. Lines have to be drawn in the quest for fairness to group similar impairments or impairments that yield similar results. It's a confusing maze, and make no mistake, the Paralympics are competitive, and athletes are aware that no matter where a classification line is drawn, some are likely to benefit more than others. Winning leads to gold medals, sponsorship deals, and other outside funding. And some teams are even known to recruit athletes in that top range and often younger athletes. The problem with the classification is that if you're at the bottom edge, you're not happy, said Heinrich Popau, a two-time gold medalist in track and field. The athletes always want to have the best classification. Able-bodied athletes have advantages in certain sports, and athletes with disabilities are not entirely different. There are 10 impairment groups in the Paralympics, 8 involving physical impairments, and the other groupings are for visual and intellectual impairments. But the 22 Paralympic sports adjust the groups to suit their sport, swelling the classifications. Some athletes say they're not always fair. If we think we can swim or run the same times as everyone else, we feel good being in the class, Mr. Popo said. But if we feel we're doing our best and can't even reach the limits to qualify or pass through the heats, you start to complain. The International Paralympic Committee has just begun a periodic review of the classification system, but changes are unlikely until after the 2024 Paralympics in Paris, spokesman Craig Spence said. At a quick glance, the current classification system is hard to digest. For instance, the finals in swimming on Saturday, each has a men's and women's race, include 100-meter breaststroke, SB6 class, 100 freestyle, S10, 150 individual medley, SM4, 150 individual medley, SM3, 100 backstroke, S11, 200 individual medley, SM8, and 100 breaststroke, SB5. Most athletes agree that there must be classes, but they still may dispute the logic or science behind them. To be honest, athletes don't understand the system, Mr. Popo said. Every athlete just wants to focus on himself and his disability in class. We need to have a classification system overall that everyone understands. Tia Sizek is the head of classification for the IPC. A kinesiologist, it's her job to assess the impairments.
They, the athletes, are entitled to complain, Ms. Cizik told the Associated Press. They're entitled to come forward and say, I'm not happy with my class. I think I've been incorrectly classified. And there's a process for them to get reviewed. Ms. Cizik acknowledges the classification system is complex, but said fans need to make an effort to understand it the way new fans might initially wrestle with the rules of cricket or baseball. Classification is complex, and it does require an investment from the audience to understand how it works, she said. But once you do that, I think it unfolds. The Paralympics are more than a benign version of the Olympics. In fact, a few performances are better than at the Olympics. Marcus Rame, known as the Blade Jumper, lost his right leg below the knee when he was 14 in a wakeboarding accident. But earlier this year, he jumped 8.62 meters, or 28.28 feet, a distance that would have won the last Olympics, including the Tokyo Games. The winning long jump at this year's Olympics was 8.41 meters, only 27.59 feet. Archer Matt Stutzman was born with no arms, just stumps at the shoulders. He holds a world record for any archer, disabled or otherwise, for the longest, most accurate shot, hitting a target at 310 yards. That's about 283 meters. The largest classification disputes involved athletes with loss of function, spinal cord injuries, spina bifida, and cerebral palsy, rather than physical impairments like missing limbs or physical deformities. There tend to be fewer disputes over visible impairments, like the loss of a limb. Coordination impairment from something like cerebral palsy tends to be questioned more. But the eye deceives. Japanese swimmer Miyuki Yamada won a silver medal this week in the 100-meter backstroke S2 class. She is 14 and was born without arms. It seemed unfair to see her race against swimmers with arms, yet she won a medal. Clearly, other swimmers had disabilities that were more difficult to spot. Mr. Popo, a two-time gold medalist who was retired and not competing in Tokyo, said the Paralympics might be reaching a crossroads. This could involve excluding athletes. The most important thing for us in the future is to clarify the question. Are we going to go for being a more professional sport, or are we going to go more for being a motivational support for the society? Mr. Popo asked. If we go more to the professional side, we won't talk so much about inclusion because it will be exclusion. We have marks to be set. Athletes have to fulfill higher levels to attend the Paralympics. Turning to the U.S., on Katrina anniversary, Hurricane Ida hits Louisiana as Cat 4 storm. Hurricane Ida arrived Sunday, 16 years after Katrina, with 150-mile-per-hour winds, tying it for the fifth-strongest hurricane to ever hit the U.S. mainland. This from the Associated Press. Hurricane Ida blasted ashore Sunday as one of the most powerful storms ever to hit the U.S., rushing from the Louisiana coast towards New Orleans and one of the nation's most important industrial corridors. The Category 4 storm, with winds of 150 miles per hour, that's 230 kph, hit on the same date Hurricane Katrina ravaged Louisiana and Mississippi 16 years earlier, coming ashore about 45 miles, 72 kilometers west of where Category 3 Katrina first struck land. The rising ocean swamped the barrier island of Grand Isle as landfall came just to the west of Fort Fourchon. Ida made a second landfall about 2 hours later near Galliano. The hurricane was churning through the far southern Louisiana wetlands, with the more than 2 million people living in and around New Orleans and Baton Rouge up next. This is not the kind of storm that we normally get. This is going to be much stronger than we usually see. And quite frankly, if you had to draw up the worst possible path for a hurricane in Louisiana, it would be something very, very close to what we're seeing, Governor John Bel Edwards told the Associated Press. People in Louisiana woke up to a monster storm after Ida's top winds grew by 45 miles per hour, that's 72 kph, in 5 hours as the hurricane moved through some of the warmest ocean water in the world in the northern Gulf of Mexico.
Wind tore at awnings, and water spilled out of Lake Pontchartrain in New Orleans before noon Sunday. Officials said Ida's swift intensification from a few thunderstorms to a massive hurricane in just 3 days left no time to organize the mandatory evacuation of the city's 390,000 residents. Mayor LaToya Cantrell urged residents to leave voluntarily. Those who stayed were warned to prepare for long power outages and sweltering heat. This is the time. Heed all warnings. Ensure that you shelter in place. You hunker down, Cantrell told a news conference. Nick Mosca, out walking his dog Sunday morning before the storm hit, said he'd like to have been better prepared. But this storm came pretty quick, so you only have the time you have, Mosca said. Ida's 150-mile-per-hour winds tied it for the fifth strongest hurricane to ever hit the U.S. mainland. Those winds whipped through Port Fourchon, where boats and helicopters gathered to take workers and supplies to oil platforms in the ocean, and the oil extracted starts its journey towards refineries. The port handles about a fifth of the nation's domestic oil and gas, officials said. Edwards said he watched a live video feed from the port area as Ida came ashore. But the storm surge is just tremendous. We can see the roofs have been blown off of the port buildings in many places, Edwards told the AP. Along with the oil industry, Ida threatens a region already reeling from a resurgence of COVID-19 infections due to low vaccination rates and the highly contagious Delta variant. New Orleans hospitals plan to ride out the storm and their beds nearly full, as similarly stressed hospitals elsewhere had little room for evacuated patients. And shelters for those fleeing their homes carried an added risk of becoming flashpoints for new infections. Forecasters warned winds stronger than 150 miles per hour, that's 185 kph, were expected in Houma, a city of 33,000 that supports oil platforms in the Gulf. Gulfport, Mississippi, to the east of New Orleans, was seeing the ocean rise in heavy rain bands. Empty lots, where houses once stood before Katrina, are still common in coastal Mississippi, and Claudette Jones evacuated her home east of Gulfport as waves started pounding the shore. I'm praying I can go back to a normal home like I left, she said. That's what I'm praying for, but I'm not sure at this point. Comparisons to the August 29, 2005 landfill of Katrina weighed heavily on residents bracing for Ida. Katrina was blamed for 1,800 deaths as it caused levee breaches and catastrophic flooding in New Orleans and demolished oceanfront homes in Mississippi. Ida's hurricane force winds stretched 50 miles, that's 80 kilometers from the storm's eye, or about half the size of Katrina. Ramsey Green, who was in charge of New Orleans infrastructure, emphasized before the worst of the storm that when it comes to protections against storm surge, the city is in a very different place than it was 16 years ago. Water should not penetrate the levee system, which has been massively overhauled since Katrina. But if forecasts of up to 20 inches, that's 50 centimeters of rain, come true, the city's underfunded and neglected network of pumps, underground pipes, and surface canals likely can't keep up, Green said. It's an incredibly fragile system, he said. About 350,000 customers were already out of power as of Sunday afternoon, according to Power Outages USA, which tracks outages nationwide. The region getting Ida's worst could face devastation to its infrastructure, which includes petrochemical sites and major ports, says Jeff Masters, a former National Oceanic and Atmospheric Administration Hurricane Hunter meteorologist and founder of Weather Underground. The state's 17 oil refineries count for nearly one-fifth of the U.S. refining capacity, and its two liquefied natural gas export terminals ship about 55% of the nation's total exports, according to the U.S. Energy Information Administration. Louisiana is also home to two nuclear power plants, one near New Orleans and the other about 27 miles, 43 kilometers, northwest of Baton Rouge. The Interstate 10 corridor between New Orleans and Baton Rouge is a critical hub of the nation's petrochemical industry,
lined with oil refineries, natural gas terminals, and chemical manufacturing plants. Entergy, Louisiana's major electricity provider, operates two nuclear power plants along the Mississippi River. The Louisiana Department of Environmental Quality was in contact with more than 1,500 oil refineries, chemical plants, and other sensitive facilities, and will respond to any reported pollution leaks or petroleum spills, agency spokesman Greg Langley said. He said the agency would deploy three mobile air monitoring laboratories after the storm passes to sample, analyze, and report any threats to public health. President Joe Biden approved emergency declarations for Louisiana and Mississippi ahead of Ida's arrival. He said Sunday the country was praying the best for Louisiana and preparing for the worst. As soon as the storm passes, we're going to put the country's full might behind the rescue and recovery, Biden said. Edwards warned his state they face difficult days, if not weeks, recovering from the storm. Many, many people are going to be tested in ways that we can only imagine today, but can also tell you that as a state, we have never been more prepared, the governor told a news conference. Turning to lighter news, what makes statue and statute so alike? These words are indeed similar. Excuse me, and swapping the word statue for statute would not have been an error in the Middle Ages. A sharp-eyed reader spotted a typo in the Monitor's May 31st issue. In a review of a book about Napoleon's plunder of major artworks across Europe, the French general demanded 100 paintings, busts, vases, or statues from the Pope. The reader noted that this list of objects

why he wanted those words so similar. Those words are indeed similar. The word statute would not have been in error in the Middle Ages. Manuscripts of Chaucer's Canterbury Tales, from around 1387, for example, mention a statue of golf, a statute of gold constructed for a king, and the statutes of marriage law that bind husbands and wives. The words were distinct semantically. A statue was a 3D object, and a statute was a law. In context, made it easy to tell which was intended. But scribal idiosyncrasies and widely differing English dialects meant that they could be pronounced and spelled the same way. The Oxford English Dictionary theorizes that this interchangeability stemmed from too much rather than too little knowledge on the part of authors and scribes. Both words have arrived in English with the conquering Normans, and trilingual French, English, and Latin-speaking writers were aware that statue and statute were related to each other and to the Latin statutum, something set up, a form of statutere, to set up, to decree. The ancestor of statutere is status, past partible of stare, to stand. And once we get to stare, we can see that statue and statute are part of a constellation of English words that might no longer appear related, but that all originally had something to do with standing around. Status, first used in English in 1577, is one standing in relation to others. If one stands in a temporary condition, it is a state. 1225 was the first use. A state of relaxation in three states of water. You stand still at a station, making you stationary. Animals stand in a stable. An actor can recite the stanzas of a poem while taking a stable stance on a stage. Stationary. Materials for writing also once involved standing in the Middle Age. Most goods were sold at fairs, like giant flea markets, or by traveling peddlers. Brick-and-mortar shops were unusual and known as stationary booths. Many were operated by book and paper sellers because their wares were heavy, expensive, and easily damaged. In the 15th century, the Stationers' Company was a guild that included booksellers, illustrators, bookbinders, and those who sold paper and writing supplies. Eventually, however, the immobile profession split, and a stationer became someone who sells stationery. Next up, why tender grass requires nerves of steel. The Greek god should have given Sisyphus a lawnmower instead of a rock, and put him in Coral Gables instead of on a hill in Hades. It's August, and I've only mowed my yard three times this year. Part of the reason that we live in Maine, and the growing season starts late. Part of it is our thin and sandy soil, and part is our rising tolerance for a raggedy front lawn. I don't dislike mowing. It provides immediate feedback. You can easily see how much work is done and how much is left to do. You can't beat the scent of freshly mowed grass, and I love the way it stains my sneakers. I like to mow. Lawn mowers are a different story. My first steady grass-cutting partner was a modest two-tone ride-on mower. I was 9, and driving that little tractor was a highlight of my week. We lived in Virginia, and I mowed every Saturday. In May and June, that was barely enough to keep up. Once August rolled around, though, the grass went dormant, and I'd be driving around the yard just looking for something to run over. Our next mower was a much larger model from Sears. It had headlights and a cushioned seat. It was a pull start, and its large engine required a hefty pull. Now we lived in Florida, and I mowed year-round. If the gods had truly been mad at Sisyphus, they would have given him a lawnmower instead of a rock and put him in Coral Gables instead of on a hill in Hades. The mower and I were at odds from the start. On its best days, it required at least 15 pulls. On its worst days, well, I recall its worst day. We had both grown a little older. I was 17 and the mower was 6. I didn't think 6 years was a full life for a machine, but I had a lot to learn. It was a hot July day, in Connecticut now,

and Mississippi Muggy. I was in our driveway trying to start the mower. After about 40 pulls, many of which kicked back, tearing the black rubber T-grip out of my fingers, I surmised that perhaps I had fouled spark plugs. Still coherent, I went and bought a new plug and installed it. 40 pulls later, I thought perhaps it was a carburetor issue. I removed, cleaned, and reinstalled the carburetor. 40 pulls after that, I picked up the biggest crescent wrench we had in the garage and began pounding on the engine, making loud tink noises that echoed through the tall trees in the neighborhood. It must have sounded as though I was laying down railroad tracks. Our next-door neighbor, Mrs. Robbins, came out to investigate. I was unaware of her until she reached the split-rail fence that ran between our driveways. She said, "Chuck," with genuine motherly concern in her voice. I must have looked like a furious and deadly blonde chimpanzee in gym shorts and moccasins. I turned my head and looked at her over my shoulder. Something in my eyes made her scuttle back into her house without a word. I wish I could say that was the only time I badly rattled Mrs. Robbins. But 5 years later, almost exactly, I was back for a visit. It was my wedding day, and I'd gone into town for a haircut, returning home to get ready for the ceremony. I was admittedly preoccupied. I pulled into the drive, got out of my car, and walked down the flagstone path, up the stone steps and in the front door. I put my car keys in my pocket and was shocked to see Mrs. Robbins coming downstairs in her nightgown. She seemed equally shocked. Understandably flustered, I said, "Mrs. Robbins, what are you doing here?" She did her best to speak, her mouth working like a guppy's out of the water. She managed to reply in a strangled voice, I live here." I'd like to say that the Robbins' houses and ours were identical. They were not. I'd like to say they were similar. But that's not true. We don't even have a flagstone path or stone steps. But back to the mower. I did not manage to beat it to death. It limped moodily along for another year. I left for college, and my parents got rid of it and hired someone to cut our grass. After college, my wife and I lived on New York's Upper East Side for a few years. The Parks Department did my mowing. Around then, roughly during the Iran-Contra hearings, my in-laws bought a smallish gas mower for incidental trimming around their house. Since this is not a commercial, I can't divulge the brand name, but it rhymes with Ronda. It started on the first pull every time. It still starts on the first pull 41 years later. I mowed my mother-in-law's little fenced-in front yard with it just yesterday. I have two self-propelled mowers now, and I enjoy the walk around our property that they require, even on the hottest of main days. I bought one of them second-hand, and it's on borrowed time. I use it for rough mowing around our yard's perimeter. The second one is new, bought this summer, when we felt flush. Its brand name rhymes with Ronda. And lastly, Ed Asner left his mark as blusterous and beloved Lou Grant. Ed Asner, a prolific character actor who became a star as the news editor in the hit comedy The Mary Tyler Moore Show, and later in the drama Lou Grant, died Sunday. This is from the AP. Ed Asner, the burly and prolific character actor who became a star in middle age as the gruff but lovable newsman Lou Grant, first in the hit comedy The Mary Tyler Moore Show and later in the drama Lou Grant, died Sunday. He was 91. Asner's representative confirmed the actor's death in an email to the Associated Press. Asner's official Twitter account, including a note from his children, "We are sorry to say that our beloved patriarch passed away this morning peacefully. Words cannot express the sadness we feel. With a kiss on your head, good night, Dad. We love you." Built like a football lineman he once was, the balding Asner was a journeyman actor in films and TV when he was hired in 1970 to play Lou Grant on The Mary Tyler Moore Show. For seven seasons, he was the rumpled boss to Moore's ebullient Mary Richards. He called her Mary. She called him Mr. Grant. At the fictional Minneapolis TV newsroom where both worked. Later, he would play the role for 5 years at Lou Grant. Asner's character had caught on from the first episode of Mary Tyler Moore when he told Mary in their initial meeting, "You've got spunk. I hate spunk." The inspired class
cast included Ted Knight as Ted Baxter, the dim-witted news anchor, Gavin McLeod as Murray Slaughter, the sarcastic newswriter, and Betty White as the manipulative, sex-obsessed home show hostess, Sue Ann Nivens. Valerie Harper and Cloris Leachman, playing Mary's neighbors, both saw their characters spun off into their own shows. Asner is the third Mary Tyler Moore alum to die in recent months. Leachman died in January, and McLeod died in May. Well, that's all the time we have for the Christian Science Monitor today. This is Jeff saying thank you very much for listening, and we'll be back again next week. Bye-bye.

Hello, and thanks for joining me for news from the July 28th and 30th and August 1st editions of the Clinton Herald, which has been generously donated to APRIS by its publishers. Starting out with the obituaries, Pamela K. Hammond, age 79, of Clinton, died on Saturday, July 25th, at Eddington Place of Clinton. Funeral service was on Saturday at Zion Lutheran Church, and of course, visitation was right before, so too late for the visitation. Jeffrey Dierks, D-I-E-R-K-S, Dierks, age 72, of Clinton, passed away at home on July 17th. In accordance with his wishes, he was cremated. A celebration of life will be held on Friday, August 7th at 12 p.m. on the lower deck of the Candlelight Inn restaurant in Clinton. Lemke Funeral Homes is honored to serve the Dierks family. Fond memories and condolences for Jeffrey's family may be expressed at www.lemkefuneralhomes.com, on their obituary page, or on their Facebook page. Barbara Ann Cohn, Cohn, K-O-E-H-N, age 74, of Piatone, Illinois, died on July 27th at Riverside Hospital in Kankakee. Visitation will be held at Fetty Helfrich Cross Funeral Home, 112 West Main Street in Piatone, on Tuesday, tomorrow, August 4th, from 4 to 6 p.m. A funeral service will be held at Emmanuel United Church of Christ at 311 West Corning Avenue in Piatone on Wednesday, August 5th at 11 a.m. There will be additional visitation at the church from 10 to 11 prior to the funeral service. Burial will be at Piatone Cemetery. Memorials may be given to her church, Emmanuel United Church of Christ in Piatone. Barb was born at Silver Cross Hospital in Joliet on August 2nd, 1951, the daughter of Harris and Kathleen Batson Cohn. She was educated in the Piatone schools and graduated from Piatone High School in 1969. She attended 1 year at Southern Illinois University in Carbondale before deciding to attend Dory School of Beauty Culture. She became a beautician and also taught beauty culture. She later earned an associate degree in computer science at Joliet Junior College and began her career with AT&T/Lucent Technologies. She took an early retirement offer due to her rheumatoid arthritis. She enjoyed staying in touch with family and friends, reading and watching old movies, and looking through recipes, even if she had no intention of making the dishes. She was preceded in death by her parents. She is survived by her only brother, Ronald H., and his wife, Constance, of Fulton, an aunt, Rita Batson of Piatone, and cousins. Share a memory at Fettel, at the funeral home website. That's Fetty, F-E-D-D-E, hyphen Helfrich, H-E-L-F-R-I-C-H, hyphen Cross Funeral Home. I think if you just Google the, you can get there. Next is Joyce. The headline says Patricia Joyce Bussie, B-U-S-S-I-E, age 89, passed away on July 30th. Funeral services will be at 10 a.m. on August 8th at Calvary Baptist Church. Visitation will be on Friday from 4 to 7 p.m. at Snell Zornick Funeral Homes, where you can also access her full obituary. And let me get these papers won't separate. There we go. Also, Hilda C. Kemplin, K-E-M-P-L-I-N, age 72, of Clinton, passed away on July 30th at her home. Funeral services will be at 2 p.m. Friday, August 7th, at Gateway Baptist Church in Clinton. Visitation will be from 1 to 2 p.m. at the church, and you can access
her full obituary at Snell Zornig's website. And our last obituary is Chuck Green, age 75, of DeWitt, died on Tuesday, July 28th. Services were held on Saturday at St. Joseph Catholic Church in DeWitt, with visitation from 9:30 to 11:45, followed by a funeral mass at noon. Burial will be in Elmwood Cemetery in DeWitt, and you can check the Schultz Funeral Home in DeWitt's website for a full obituary. Believe it or not, that's the end of our obituaries. When I started doing this reading for the APRIS, I could spend over half an hour reading obituaries. So we get on to the news. I want to start out with this because it's an announcement about tomorrow, and that is the DeWitt Police Department is hosting Community Night Out from 6 to 8 p.m. tomorrow in Lincoln Park. Hot dogs and water will be furnished by the DeWitt Police Foundation. The event will also include a Clinton County K-9 demonstration, Genesis Med-Air helicopter, seat belt convincer, a petting zoo, bounce houses, face painting, and informational tables and more. Everyone is invited to attend. Well, that sounds like fun. Well, I always like to start out with the savvy senior. I always find this is particularly interesting and relevant to seniors. Dear savvy senior, my mother, who has dementia, recently moved into an assisted living facility that doesn't allow pets. I'm thinking about getting her a robotic pet to cheer her up. Are they worth it? And if so, which one do you recommend? Signed, Inquiring Daughter. Dear Inquiring, it's completely natural to want to bring a little furry joy into your mom's life. Moving into a new home without her pets can be tough, and sometimes even a small companion can make a big difference. Robotic pets, lifelike, interactive companions, can brighten the days of seniors with dementia in ways you might not expect. They're more than just cute gadgets. They offer comfort, companionship, and a sense of purpose, along with plenty of smiles and fun. Pets aren't just cute, they're family. They bring happiness, companionship, and even a gentle sense of routine. Studies have shown that pets can help reduce stress, anxiety, and depression, encourage light activity, and improve overall well-being. They can also provide a sense of connection, which can be especially grounding for seniors living with cognitive changes. Unfortunately, many seniors, like your mom, have to give up pets when they move into care facilities or can no longer care for them on their own. That's where robotic pets can step in. Many studies have shown that robotic companion animals can improve quality of life by offering comfort, interaction, and a sense of companionship. Still, it's important to remember that not all seniors connect with robotic pets. Some may ignore them completely, while others enjoy holding them or respond positively to a lifelike companion that reacts and even talks back. If you're looking for a high-tech option, Jenny, a new Labrador puppy from TomBot.com, and then you can find that at tombot.com, that's T-O-M-B-O-T, is the most impressive option available. Soft, cuddly, and very lifelike. She reacts to touch and voice, moves naturally, and even barks on command. If that's more than you want to spend, Joy for All Companion Pets at joyforall.com are a wonderful alternative. These cats and dogs cost $160 to $180 and respond to touch with purring or barking. They can move their heads, lift their paws, and open and close their eyes. With soft, brushable fur and a gentle heartbeat, they feel surprisingly real. They also give seniors a comforting routine like stroking or feeding their pet,
which can be both calming and engaging. For seniors who use a walker, the Walker Squawker Bird at $65, also available from Joy for All, attaches to the device and chirps when the walker stops moving. It responds to touch and sound, offering a playful companion and gentle encouragement to stay active. Small touches like this can make a big difference in lifting spirits and keeping seniors engaged. Robotic pets aren't a replacement for real animals, but they can bring companionship, comfort, and joy to seniors who can no longer have a furry friend. They are a joy to seniors. They are especially well suited for seniors with dementia, providing interaction, routine, and a sense of connection. Whether you choose a sophisticated option like Jenny or a more affordable Joy for All pet, these interactive companions can turn moments of loneliness into smiles, connection, and a little extra joy every day. A smartphone app lets you name her, customize her behavior, and track interactions. She runs on a rechargeable battery and is expected to cost around $1,500 with financing available. Jenny is currently on back order, with new units expected this summer or fall, so interested buyers may need to join a wait list. From there, we move on to the food columnist under the headline, Can't Go Wrong with Machine Shed. Well, here we are, taste traveling friends. Have you had occasions to travel to the QCs or Iowa City? Doing a Costco run or an appointment at the University of Iowa? Try this place. The stop we did today was the Machine Shed, a staple for travelers and locals alike. We have also dined at their Rockford site, but today it was Davenport, Iowa. Off Interstate 80, exit 292, technically 7250 Northwest Boulevard, and their phone number is 563-391-2427. Accessibility is for anyone. Greeted warmly by the service person assigned to our table, the dress of the day was bibs and a comfortable shirt, all staying within the farm-themed atmosphere. She provided great service with an upbeat smile. Starving after my hubby's Iowa City checkup, we opted for some rib-sticking food. She started our feast with a nice basket of warm, sliced sourdough bread and cubes of sweet apple bread. We chose cottage cheese and cooked apples to start. Served family style, our other possibility was coleslaw from our choice of 2 out of 3 items. Time to order hubs, a tower of meatloaf atop a piece of bread and a mound of mashed potatoes, crowned with a dabble of onion strings. A small tasty piece of corn finished his plate. I ordered a small prime rib with baked potato, since I'm a beef eater at heart. My entree also had a small piece of tasty corn. We were more than satisfied and happy with our choices. I took home a piece of Snickers pie for later that was definitely enjoyed by both of us. Deliciousness overload. You can't go wrong with this stop if you're looking for great homestyle food. Until next time, my taste traveling friends, enjoy the travel, the food, and the friendship you find along your taste traveling way. The next article is particularly directed towards seniors, but I think it's really important, and it's almost unbelievable. Under the headline, Celebrity Romance Scams Pop Up Across Social Media. Sheriff's deputies responded last week to rural Clinton County to meet a man on a domestic situation. Larry, in his early 70s, reported his wife, Lois, also in her early 70s, just announced her intention to divorce him. It happens.
But the story took an immediate twist. His wife wanted the divorce to allow her to marry an actor on a Netflix series. Lois fell for a celebrity imposter. Lois always liked this Netflix series. She saw a Facebook post which appeared as posted by the actor. She commented on the post. She got a reply inviting more communication on another platform, Telegram. After exchanging messages for several weeks, the actor asked for Lois's personal information to allow him to apply for a credit card. When the card was issued, the actor instructed Lois to use it to buy Apple gift cards and send him the access codes. The actor paid for his management team with Apple gift cards. In return, the actor promised to send regular payments to the credit card company and to marry Lois. Lois carried out her part of the bargain. Over time, she bought and sent $5,000 in gift cards to the actor. He did make regular payments on the credit card, but with phony checks, which did not clear. Lois never filed for divorce. People she trusted convinced her she was badly misled and a fraud victim. Celebrity romance scams are very common. 3 weeks ago, a credit union officer and I talked and argued for 45 minutes with a 62-year-old widow before persuading her the person posing as John Camo Smith, a TikTok creator, was a hoax. The imposter wanted her to buy a house with him for them to live in when they married. She lost a great deal of her retirement account before realizing the truth. Social media is pretty crowded with crooks posing as celebrities, and using the term celebrities casts a wide net. Criminals pose as professional athletes, golf pros, wrestlers, TikTok personalities, musicians, and actors from streaming shows, just to name a few. If they are someone you admire or respect, posts on social media, can you ever be sure their profile is authentic? Facebook uses a verification method displaying a blue check for profiles and accounts which are authentic. To quote them, a Facebook blue tick is a verification badge that confirms an account is the authentic presence of a real person, public figure, brand, or organization. You can get a blue tick through free selfie verification, a paid subscription, or by requesting verification for notable entities. But there is another test for authenticity. Anytime your celebrity friend asks you for money or some financial favor, consider them a fraud. Stop communication, flag the account with its platform, and don't look back. Wow. Under the headline Zonado, Clinton woman chases storms and is credited to Jenna Blount of the paper. Iowa weather is known for being unpredictable. The state sits in a geographic region known as Tornado Alley, where the cold, dry air of Canada meets the warm, moist air moving up from the Gulf of Mexico. The convergence produces an average of 50 tornadoes a year. Since she was 18 years old, Zoe Greer Osterhaus, now 28, has been chasing them. "I'm not trying to make a big name for myself," she said. "This is something I enjoy." Greer Osterhaus started out with training through the National Weather Service to enter the male-dominated field of being a storm spotter, 350,000 to 400,000 of which, the agency's website states, are volunteers the National Weather Service relies upon to report crucial information. Greer Osterhaus now works as a mechanic for Car Freshener and DeWitt and chases storms in her spare time.
The first major tornado she went after, she said, was an EF4, classified as such by wind speeds from 166 to 200 miles an hour in Winterset, Iowa, in 2022. I go out literally wherever I am, she said, witnessing up to 5 tornadoes in the area each year. A couple of years ago, Greer Osterhaus acquired a red 1995 Dodge Ram, recognizable as a replica of that named the Extreme in the 1996 movie Twister. Greer Osterhaus recently had the truck repainted and has been restoring as she's been chasing storms in it over the past year. I've been a big Twister fan since I was a little kid, she said. After volunteering to help to organize an event at the Twister Movie Museum that brought nearly 3,000 to Wakita, Oklahoma, in celebration of the 30th anniversary of the movie. In the bed of the truck sits a replica of Dorothy, which in the movie was dropped in front of a tornado to release sensors up into it to transmit data used to improve warning systems. The Dorothy in the back of Greer Osterhaus' truck currently has water in its system and it anemometers used to collect wind speed data have been broken off in recent storms. Scratches show from rear flank downdraft, or RFD, winds following a supercell thunderstorm. Oh my goodness. Greer Osterhaus warns of constant fear-mongering on social media with regard to anticipated weather. These people probably won't end up taking it very serious, she said, until it actually happens. Greer Osterhaus joined search and rescue efforts in Ilpeva, Illinois, as part of the nonprofit Storm of Passion, followed an unexpected EF, I don't know if it's supposed to be O or zero, that touched down in June last year. Thankfully, no one was hurt. As for this year, she said, we're pretty much mostly done for the storm season. There might be one or two tornadoes. It's not just the tornado that's the problem, Greer Osterhaus said. It's what's following behind it as well. Her most memorable storm, she said, was one that in April of last year produced an EF1 tornado in Council Bluffs, nearly 1.8 miles wide. Greer Osterhaus was chasing the storm with a group of friends in separate vehicles that they faced toward the 86 to 110 mile per hour winds. If you're not faced toward it, you're going to flip, Greer Osterhaus said, recalling that the wind was strong enough to lift the truck's suspension as power lines fell in front of them. You can't run from it, so you have to sit there and you have to face it and hope to God, she said. We just had to wait it out. The Clinton County Emergency Management Agency announced in August 2024 discontinued use of outdoor warning signs, opting to instead rely on electronic means to alert the public of I don't know, the way this printed out. I can't find where it finishes. The public of threats. Okay, Greer Osterhaus warns of, that's what the problem. I should have gone to the second page and then come back. Greer Osterhaus warns of constant fear-mongering on social media, etc., which I already read, so you don't need to hear it again. Under the headline, Comanche Days Car Show celebrates cars, community, and tradition, and is credited to Kimmy Johnson, a Herald correspondent. Classic cars filled the Comanche High School practice field as enthusiasts gathered on Saturday morning for the annual Comanche Days Car Show. With its official kickoff at 9 a.m., the event welcomed exactly 100 cars. An awards ceremony began at 2 p.m. Family fun activities also took place during this time, with pedal car races at 10 a.m., and Hot Wheels races at 11 a.m.
Trophies were awarded to the top three boys and top three girls. Gene Smith, who has been organizing this event for the past 5 years, reflected on how the car show is more than just bringing in fancy cars for show and tell. Long before receiving this position to be in charge of the car show, Smith had been showing cars for many years. When organizers needed someone to take over the annual car show, Smith stepped forward. It was on the verge of going under. Brenda Larkey asked us if we were interested in taking it and decided we would step up and take this role. Smith said Smith would enter one of his own cars into multiple car shows, his 1967 Chevy C10. He built it in his garage and painted it a candy apple red with a bronze pearl. His next project is already underway. Right now, I'm building a 1973 Blazer, said Smith. It will be blue and white, two-toned. After 15 years of revolving his summers around car shows, he developed a passion for preserving classic cars, but preserving the events themselves is just as important. Without volunteers, they get forgotten about, Smith said. Smith touched on how car shows are phasing out and believes the future of local car shows is dependent on encouraging younger generations to become involved. Getting the younger generation involved is important to keep small-town car shows alive, Smith said. Three specialty trophies were given, along with some others. Best of Show went to Lynn Campbell. Spectator's Choice went to L. Lieferman or Lieferman, L-I-E-F-E-R-M-A-N, and Under Construction went to Jamie Miller, Jr. Beyond the trophies, a fundraiser was also hosted for Comanche Days. Silent auction items were donated by the community to help raise money for Comanche Days. The silent auction was a success, Gene said. An anonymous donor donated a generous amount for 57 Chevy convertible power wheels. Smith expresses his gratitude he has for his car-loving friends that have gone to his house to prepare goodie bags and help organize the car show. Without the friends and volunteers, we couldn't do this, he said. Finding sponsors and donations has been more difficult than usual this year. However, Smith says the community continues to show support towards keeping Comanche Days up and running. Local organizations such as the Lomore Lions Club helped support this event by serving pork chops and brats while families arrived to look at cars. The economy is not doing great. It has been harder to find sponsors and donations, Smith said. But this community has been so good to us by offering as much help as they can. Well, I think that's true. My husband and I used to go to car shows, and you don't see very many anymore. Under the headline, Chief of Police Appointed Interim City Administrator, and is credited to Jenna Blunt of the paper, Chief of Police Kevin Jirian has been appointed to serve as Interim City Administrator for the City of Clinton. Effective immediately, according to a release by the city, Jirian assumes the responsibilities of City Administrator while continuing to serve as Chief of Police. Jirian has served as Chief of Police in Clinton since September of 2015. He was among the initial candidates who applied to permanently fill the position of City Administrator, but was not chosen. Jirian stated in June he would not thereafter again pursue it. In a Tuesday, July 28th meeting, the release states, the appointment was made by the City Council to ensure continuity in leadership and the ongoing delivery of municipal services during the transition period. Council member Travis Winter had, on July 14th, called the meeting closed to the public, at which the council also considered Public Works Director Brian Lemke and City IT Director Eric Entwistle. Following former city administrators
Administrator Matt Brooks' resignation effective March 24th, the city's 30-day posting in April to permanently fill the position offered a salary ranging from $160,000 to $195,000. The posting drew 38 applicants, who were narrowed down to three, from which the city decided not to select an individual to hire. The city reposted the open position on July 2nd with salary negotiable. The council agreed Tuesday to revise the job posting again to allow for applicants residing outside the city of Clinton. I think we're going to be picking a candidate that probably, potentially, isn't the most qualified over this requirement, Councilmember Cody Steele said. What's more important, where their head lays down at night, or what do we do for the city of Clinton? Under the headline, Showboat Previews 2027 Summer Season, the current resident company of the Clinton Area Showboat Theater at 303 Riverview Drive gave an audience on Tuesday previews of possible 2027 summer season productions. Artistic Director Courtney Ryan Krause stated, "The Showboat has applied for the rights of the previewed productions, of which the 2027 season is to consist of three musicals and one play. Possible musicals to be brought to the stage include Jesus Christ Superstar, a rock opera by Andrew Lloyd Webber and Tim Rice that was first performed in 1971, and also of a biblical theme, Children of Eden. Mamma Mia features the songs of ABBA and garnered the audience's most enthusiastic response and participation in its preview. Ring of Fire premiered on Broadway featuring the music of Johnny Cash in 2006. The stage adaptation of Stephen King's Carrie was short-lived on Broadway in 1988 but saw success off-Broadway in 2012. Wow, how do you make a musical out of that? Dear Evan Hansen won 6 Tony Awards following its debut on Broadway in 2016. A play of Steel Magnolias is to be the 4th production of the Showboat's 2027 season. Updates on the Showboat's upcoming productions are to be available online at www.clintonshowboat.com. Well, those are all interesting possibilities. Under the headline, Discover the Trees in Your Community at the Rustic Park Tree Walk, Iowa State University Extension and Outreach, Clinton County and Clinton County Conservation invite community members of all ages to attend the Rustic Park Tree Walk on Monday, August 10th from 5:30 to 6:30 p.m. at Gilroy Rustic Park in Lost Nation. This free educational event will provide participants with opportunities to explore local tree species while learning how to identify common trees found in Iowa communities. During the leisurely walk, attendees will also discover the many benefits trees provide, including improving air quality, conserving energy, enhancing wildlife habitat, and contributing to the beauty and health of local neighborhoods. The tree walk will highlight the importance of responsible tree stewardship and offer practical ways residents can help care for and protect their community's urban forest. Whether you are a homeowner, outdoor enthusiast, gardener, or simply interested in learning more about the natural world, this program offers a fun and informative experience for all ages. There is no cost to attend, but participants are encouraged to wear comfortable walking shoes and dress appropriately for the weather. For more information, contact Ellie Cannon with Iowa State University Extension and Outreach in Clinton County at 563-659-5215. That's Iowa State University Extension and Outreach.
under the headline, Galena Center for the Arts Children's Theater to present The Lion, the Witch, and the Wardrobe. The Galena Center for the Arts Children's Theater will bring the magical world of Narnia to life this August with its production of The Lion, the Witch, and the Wardrobe, adapted for the stage by Don Quinn from the classic novel by C.S. Lewis and directed by Sue Flogel. Audiences are invited to step through the wardrobe into the enchanted land of Narnia, where an endless winter has fallen under the rule of the White Witch. As four siblings embark on an extraordinary adventure, they discover that courage, friendship, and sacrifice have the power to restore hope and defeat evil. Performances are scheduled for Friday, August 14th at 7 p.m., Saturday, August 15th at 2 p.m., and Sunday, August 16th at 2 p.m. at the Galena Center for the Arts, 971 Gear Street. The family-friendly production showcases the talents of local young performers and brings one of literature's most enduring fantasy stories to the stage. Tickets are available online at galenacenterforthearts.org. Next, under the headline, Fulton holds citywide yard sales from August 7th through the 9th. Citywide yard sales are to be held in Fulton this year, Friday, August 7th through Sunday, August 9th. A map of all sales is to be distributed at various Fulton locations beginning today. Registration forms available at City Hall, 415 11th Avenue, or printed from the city's website. Can be completed and returned to City Hall with $10 in cash or by check by the end of the business day Friday. Oh, that was last Friday. To have a sale added to the map. Well, go ahead and contact them. You never know, you might be able to still get in. The fee includes a 12-inch by 18-inch yard sign and stand available for pickup at City Hall between 8 a.m. and noon on Monday, August 3rd, today, or from 2 to 5 p.m. tomorrow. This is another interesting article. Make sure I have, there's not a second page that I have to. Okay, under the headline, St. Ambrose Mount Mercy Universities see delays in reaching final merger, and is from, credited to Brooklyn Drazy of the Iowa Capital Dispatch. Close to 2 years after announcing plans for their strategic combination, two Iowa Catholic universities say they're still waiting for final approvals from the U.S. Department of Education and its accrediting body, delaying a full merger and affecting the institution's financial picture. St. Ambrose University in Davenport and Mount Mercy University in Cedar Rapids have nearly completed the process that will turn Mount Mercy from its own institution into a college of St. Ambrose, but maintaining its own campus and extracurricular activities. It has been just over 1 year since St. Ambrose was named as Mount Mercy's corporate owner. Amy Novak, president of St. Ambrose University, said the institutions have received, generally speaking, very strong affirmation from the bodies that oversee their accreditation, including the Higher Learning Commission. However, final approval from the U.S. Department of Education and Higher Learning Commission are still required before some internal processes can come together. We've been told our application looks strong and there's no major concerns, Novak said. It's just a matter of sort of getting in line to get your application processed. And I think just the reduction of the number of employees in the Department of Education without the subsequent reduction in the regulations has meant that there is just more work to do by fewer people. And that's slowed the process down.
Mount Mercy University President Todd Olson said the institutions received a provisional program participation agreement from the Department of Education in the spring. The delay in final approval meant the universities can't realize all of the savings that we had anticipated in contractual areas, Novak said. Mount Mercy Vice President for Business and Finance, Brittany Bermal, said, "One major thing the lack of final approval has impacted is the ability of Mount Mercy and St. Ambrose to bring student data together, meaning financial aid and other information is still being processed and dispersed separately. That might be one of the biggest lifts that we have to complete here in the fall." And of course, there's just never a good time to do that, right? So our goal is to hopefully complete that in a way that our students see as minimal disruption as absolutely possible, Bermal said. But that's definitely something that kind of stays in the back of my head as we kind of wait for that final approval. While the wait continues for those last OKs, university staff and faculty have worked together to examine both universities' curricular programming and internal operations and identify the policies and processes that would work best for all. For now, Olson said he still serves as president of Mount Mercy University, but once the two institutions become one, he will transition to the role of campus president, reporting to Novak and involving himself in governing and advisory board meetings. He said he'll be sticking around for several years in that position. The next article is pretty long, but it's an interesting hunk of history about Clinton that I think you will find interesting. And it's credited to Lester Shields, a guest columnist. The editor's note is this history column is being reprinted from the Friday, August 4th, 2023 Clinton Herald. A lifelong resident of Clinton, Officer Johannes F. or Fred Cook, joined the Clinton Police Force on December 1st, 1922, after a short stint in the U.S. Army. By August 1926, his footbeat was in the area of South 2nd Street. During those years before the introduction of police two-way radio, officers were summoned for calls by the desk sergeant going outside the office in the 400 block of South 2nd Street and pulling a cord to turn on a light atop the present-day Van Allen Apartments building, or by activating a light on police call boxes scattered around the city. Officers on patrol, like Officer Cook was that night, would then have to frequently watch to see if the light was on, and if so, proceed to the nearest police call box to phone into the office to obtain their assignment. Wow. Late in the evening of August 3, 1926, Officer Cook received an assignment to wait at the call box he had phoned in on for Officer Charles Funnel to pick him up in the police car. He was to conduct surveillance on a parked car for which the duty captain had earlier that evening received a tip that the vehicle belonged to a wanted person, Eugene Moore. They were joined in their surveillance by motorcycle officer James Lehman. August 3, 1926 was a typical Iowa summer day. The hot sun and humidity were the perfect mix for making the corn grow tall, which was already as high as a grown man in the fields on the outskirts of Clinton, near present-day South 14th Street. Automobiles of this vintage had no air conditioning, so if an officer was on surveillance, it meant roll down the windows and sweat it out. This was also the era of prohibition, so stories of speakeasies, bathtub gin, corn whiskey stills, the antics of bootleggers, and the law enforcement officers who chased them were all the rage. Eugene Moore was a wanted man, a notorious bootlegger, an accused car thief, and all-around ruffian.
There were warrants for his arrest in several jurisdictions in the Midwest. The Omaha office of the FBI had sent a teletype to Clinton police asking that Eugene Moore be arrested on federal warrants if he was found to be in the city. Moore had recently vowed that he would not be taken alive and had even made a man dance by firing his .45 caliber revolver at the man's feet. Officer Cook had often spoken with his father before the night he was killed and said that he feared trouble with the outlaw Eugene Moore. But if the time ever came when it was his duty to arrest Moore, he would not hesitate to perform that duty. In the early morning hours of August 4, 1926, officers Fred Lehman, Charles Funnell, and Johannes Fred Cook proceeded to conduct surveillance on a Buick automobile said to be owned by Eugene Moore and parked in what is now the 1200 block of Comanche Avenue. Parking their 1922 Dodge Runabout police car and Harley-Davidson police motorcycle about 75 feet away, the officers sat in the warm, humid early morning hours of August 4th, watching and waiting to see if it was Eugene Moore who came to the parked Buick. Approximately 2 a.m., the officers identified Moore and his wife getting into the Buick. The officers quickly surrounded the car, pulled open the doors, and as was practice at the time, said, "Stick 'em up, Moore." It is said that Moore responded by raising a revolver, which Officer Cook grabbed and for just a few seconds held on to. But Moore was able to wrest the gun away. Screaming and gunshots followed. Moore had fired all six shots from his .45 caliber revolver. Officer Lehman had fired five shots, and Officer Cook had fired two shots from his service revolver before he fell dead on the street. Officer Charles Funnell never fired a shot. He abandoned the police car and ran on foot all the way back to police station in the 400 block of South 2nd Street, where he told the desk sergeant he feared Officer Cook was lying on the street dead. After a thorough investigation by police chief Peter Oster, approximately 2 weeks later, Officer Funnell was fired. Eugene Moore was struck by four of the

before his capture. Moore eventually recovered from his wounds. One of the bullets had struck Mrs. Moore in the back, but she quickly recovered from her wounds. Officer Johannes Cook was struck by 4 of the bullets fired at close range from Moore's powerful .45 caliber revolver. All 4 bullets are said to have passed completely through Officer Cook's body, with one of them piercing his heart. Officer Cook's body laid on Comanche Avenue until Police Chief Peter Oster could be called in to take command of the case and order it removed. Eugene Moore was charged with first-degree murder and went to trial in Clinton County District Court in November 1926. The county attorney sought to prove a death penalty case. The jury returned a verdict of manslaughter, for which Moore served just over 5 years of an 8-year sentence. Officer Johannes Cook was just 29 years old when he died. He had served the citizens of Clinton County for almost 4 years at the time of his death. His funeral was conducted by Reverend J.S. Leamer of St. Paul's Lutheran Church. An honor guard, leading a horse-drawn caisson, took his body with all due ceremony to his final resting place at Springdale Cemetery. Officer Cook was survived by his wife Florence and a 2-year-old son, Robert. A fund of just over $1,200 had been collected from the grateful citizens of the community and was given to his widow. In addition, his family received a survivor's benefit of $15 per week for 300 weeks. That sounds so little by today's comparison, but it probably was very helpful to her at the time. Under the headline, Eldridge Fire Department warns volunteers may dwindle if city absorbs department. The Eldridge Volunteer Fire Company has warned the city that after October 1st, many volunteers are likely to depart if the city moves forward with absorbing fire services. The Eldridge City Council voted 5-0 on July 20th to transition to a city-managed fire department. The council is expected to vote Monday on a formal ordinance establishing a city fire department. Negotiations have been ongoing for years over how the growing city, now with a population approaching 7,000, should change to keep up with the increasing number of emergency medical and fire calls its all-volunteer department responds to. In recent months, the nonprofit volunteer fire company's leaders told city council members they were burnt out by lengthy negotiations and that trust with city leadership had eroded among its membership. Fire leaders proposed their own budget starting at $766,000 for the first year and said the department's membership had voted in June to remain independent of the city. On July 20th, the City Council effectively rejected that proposal. Several council members expressed their belief that a city-run department with a volunteer corps would be the best way to continue fire and EMS services in Eldridge while ensuring close oversight of taxpayer dollars. The decision has caused frustration among volunteer department members. I'm definitely disappointed, Eldridge Fire Department volunteer Andrew Doyle said on July 22nd. Doyle questioned whether the city had a budget or plan to provide fire services on its own. He said he's not confident members of the council really knew what they were voting for on July 20th because they continued to talk back and forth, trying to clarify the motion after it was made. The city unanimously moved forward with a plan that doesn't really seem to exist, Doyle said. Eldridge Mayor Scott Campbell wrote in a message Saturday that the city had already budgeted $364,000 for fire protection in fiscal year 2027, plus $120,000 in capital improvements before negotiations unraveled. Moving forward, Campbell said, there needs to be conversations with the fire department, and that he's personally reached out via email to department leadership
and sent individual letters to firefighters asking to sit down for a conversation.

0: What happens after that depends on the outcome of that meeting. If they will even meet, Campbell said, we have been led to believe that they will continue serving the community until October 1st, but after that, we may only have a handful of volunteers to work with. In the meantime, Campbell said, the city has reached out to ensure it has mutual aid agreements in place with Davenport and Medic EMS of Scott County. Considering all the factors, and some of them are unknown, it's nearly impossible to predict what kind of budget amendment we would need to make in the future, Campbell said. We do believe that if all the volunteers would stay, the city would be able to operate on $364,000 plus $120,000 in capital we have set aside. Doyle said he's not confident there's going to be much of a volunteer base left to serve the city after October 1st because of lingering frustration with the city. As for Doyle, he said he intends to stay on until October 1st and then depart. There's a lot of reasons, Doyle said. Trust is the biggest one. When you ask people to go into dangerous situations, you have to trust the people that are next to you. But you have to trust the people that are above you, that if something were to go wrong, that a supervising body is going to have your back or take care of your family. The trust has been completely eroded over the course of these conversations. Doyle said he's fully committed to answering calls until that date, but that he can't take more time away from his family than he already does. I've already asked my family for too much as it is, and I can't ask them for more, even more sacrifice, to make up for the city's shortfalls, Doyle said. The length of negotiations and public comments by elected officials about the fire department all compounded to sour its volunteers on working with the city, Doyle said. I think the public got at least a glimpse of the tone of conversation on how these things have been going over the course of the last 13 to 14 months, Doyle said. You could hear it in the audience reaction as certain points were being belabored that really had no consequence on the conversation. During the July 20th meeting, Assistant Chief Administrator Jeff Martins laid out a timeline of negotiation, pointed to the fire department receiving a $720,000 SAFER grant for volunteer recruitment that paid the volunteer chief $50,000 a year, and noted that other fire departments with paid staff run on smaller budgets than Eldridge's without a paid fire chief. Martins concluded with, "It's my opinion, this isn't a money issue. This is more of a management issue." Doyle took issue with Martins' assertions and said fire department leaders could have addressed or clarified the comments and concerns during a previous meeting when department leaders participated. Doyle said the SAFER grant doesn't allow spending on infrastructure improvements, and building out the second floor of the fire station into living quarters is the biggest improvement the department proposed to recruit more volunteers. For him to represent that the reason we're struggling with recruitment is because we're mismanaging the SAFER grant is just flat out untrue, Doyle said. The Eldridge Fire Department responds to among the most emergency calls of any volunteer department in the state, Doyle said. The fire department responded to 350 calls for service in the first 6 months of 2026, according to numbers provided by the department. That's not a list you want to be on top of, Doyle said. Doyle said other departments Martins referred to, such as LeClaire, which has $541,000 budget, or Nevada, which has a $260,000 budget, don't have the same capital expenses Eldridge programmed into its budget and don't go on as many calls as Eldridge. Without enough volunteers, Doyle posited that the city may have to turn to paid firefighters, which both fire leaders and city elected officials have acknowledged would be much more expensive. During the July 20th meeting, council members expressed a desire to retain volunteers because the city couldn't afford a fully paid department. And that very well may be their alternative right now, Doyle said. And I think they're going to have a lot of explaining to do when it comes to justifying that expense, because again and again, we outlined we had a plan. We made that case to the public, too. We tried to be as transparent as possible. I don't know what else we could really do or what stronger case we could make. One quick letter from Dear Annie. I have been married to my husband for over 50 years. While we are physically unable to have sexual relations due to several health factors, I'm not missing it. Why? Because he has terrible hygiene practices, and the biggest is not brushing his teeth enough. He has horrible halitosis now. I can barely manage to travel short distance in the car with him. He likes to listen to music, but in the car, he whistles to it. He's always unaware that when he does this, I put my hand over my nose and mouth and direct the AC vents up toward him to help blow it away. He angers easily and gets insulted when I suggest he brush more and use mouthwash. I know if he tried to be more diligent regarding his breath, I would want to have some cuddle-up time. He reads the newspaper cover to cover, so I'm hoping he will recognize himself and make some adjustments, not just for me, but for us. Signed, wishing I could talk to him. Dear Wishing, after 50 years of marriage, there shouldn't be anything you can't say to your spouse. Instead of confronting him in an accusatory way, make sure to come from a place of kindness and concern. Let your husband know that you care about him and want to make sure, most importantly, that he's taken care of himself. It's not the easiest conversation to have, but assure him that he shouldn't be embarrassed. At the end of the day, you simply have his best interest at heart. And with that, we are down to 10 seconds to go. Thanks again for joining me, and I will be back in 2 weeks. For now, have a great evening. Goodbye.
1: Greetings, I'm Sue, and today is August 3rd, 2026, and today I will be reading from the Washington Post on the Talking Information Center. First article, Zelensky says Ukraine has no interceptors as ballistic missiles hit Kyiv. Ukrainian President Volodymyr Zelensky had appealed for American air defense missiles during a White House meeting on Tuesday by David L. Stern. From Kyiv, Russian ballistic missiles rained down on Kyiv early Saturday, killing at least 9 people and injuring 30. As Ukrainian President Volodymyr Zelensky said his country had run out of air defense interceptors. Russian forces fired nearly 200 attack drones and 35 missiles, including 27 ballistic missiles, primarily at the capital, Ukrainian President Volodymyr Zelensky wrote on social media. Only one ballistic missile was intercepted, simply because there are no interceptors, Zelensky wrote. A hell of a night, Ukrainian Foreign Minister Andriy Sybiha wrote on X. The Russian attack occurred hours after a major protest in support of Ukraine's ousted defense minister, Mykhailo Fedorov, and followed another ballistic assault earlier Thursday that largely bombarded areas in western Ukraine, which are targeted much less frequently, and resulted in a Russian missile landing in Poland. The Russian missile attack struck a rural area and did not cause any injuries. The incident raised fresh concerns about the risk of Russia coming into direct confrontation with NATO more than 4 years after Russia's full-scale invasion of Ukraine. U.S.-manufactured Patriot air defense systems are Ukraine's only hope to counter Russian ballistic missile attacks, which the Kremlin has significantly increased in recent months. The system's interceptor missiles are in drastic short supply, however, as the number, already limited, has been greatly depleted by the Iran war. Zelensky said it was critical that Ukraine's partners, which Kyiv hopes will supply the needed missiles, hear that these capabilities are not needed not somewhere in stockpiles for hypothetical scenarios, but here and now to contain and stop the Russian war in Ukraine. Every night without them results in more casualties, Zelensky wrote. Zelensky urgently appealed to U.S. President Donald Trump during a White House meeting on Tuesday, offering in return Ukraine's anti-drone technology and extensive experience in destroying Russian and Iranian drones. Trump earlier said the U.S. would give Ukraine licenses to produce Patriots, but on Friday he told the Financial Times he was not sure whether Washington would follow through. "We're looking at it," he said during a telephone interview. Saturday's strikes on Kyiv also damaged the Lithuanian embassy after a missile exploded just steps away, but no one was injured, Lithuanian President Gitanas Nausėda wrote on X. Russia's defense ministry said in a statement Saturday that Moscow carried out a massive strike with land and sea-based precision weapons on military enterprises and logistics centers, including facilities producing radio-electronic components for Ukraine's long-range attack drones. Meanwhile, more than 2 weeks after Zelensky abruptly fired Fedorov, crowds continued to gather every evening in Ivan Franko Square in central Kyiv to loudly demand his reinstatement. Friday evening witnessed the biggest demonstration so far. Protesters marched through Kyiv's central streets to the square, which is just a few hundred yards from Zelensky's offices that are perched on a hill above. About 6,000 demonstrators took part, local media reported. As the crowd flowed down Kyiv's main street on Kirshak Street, they shouted, "Bring him back," and waved placards. One read, "Shoot at the enemy and not yourself in the foot." The square is the same location where thousands protested almost exactly a year ago against Zelensky's attempt to limit the powers of Ukraine's main anti-corruption bodies, a decision that he reversed in the face of the public outcry. These latest protests appear to be made up predominantly of those in their 20s and 30s, close in age to Fedorov, age 35, the youngest defense minister in Ukraine's history. Ukrainians of all ages were dismayed by Fedorov's ouster. An anti-corruption reformer and architect of the country's highly effective drone program, he had developed a strong following despite serving only 6 months. Fedorov said he was fired because of changes he had begun to introduce in the country's military procurement system. Critics have said the system lacks transparency and is a possible source of corruption. "The reason was related to procurements, to tenders, to the fact that we began to rebuild processes in this direction. This caused great dissatisfaction in many people who began to constantly influence and sow negativity not only around the president, but also in the entire media space," Fedorov told the Ukrainian Truth news site on Wednesday. The nightly demonstrations often have a carnival-like atmosphere, with protesters distributing handmade cardboard signs and handing out crepes with sweet fillings and other refreshments. Yana Kotsalinka, 21, an actor at the Ivan Franko Theater on the edge of the square, said she had been at the protests nearly every evening. "Fedorov was a man who knows what he's doing and can lead Ukraine to a good future," she said. "We have no right to lose this person like that," Kotsalinka said, as she and her colleague, Diana Chorna, age 22, handed out fresh waffles from a cardboard box. The demonstrations have persisted despite the fact that Zelensky gave in to one of the protesters' main demands. Last week, he fired the commander of Ukraine's armed forces, General Oleksandr Sirsky, and replaced him with Mykhailo Drapaty, who previously headed the joint forces of the armed forces of Ukraine. Sirsky's dismissal was a good start, removing a commander who was seen to be an obstacle to change, protesters said. But they vowed to continue demonstrations every evening until Fedorov returned as defense minister. "I will keep protesting for as long as it takes. What has happened so far is not enough," said Victoria Moscovici, age 26, the co-founder of a Kyiv art studio. "Otherwise, it will only deepen the crisis," she said. "We will simply waste more time dealing with this instead of focusing on the war." Next article from the front page. In Trump Gaza deal, Hamas disarms, Israel withdraws. Neither wants to go first. The sides have 14 days to agree on the timetable and implementation mechanisms. By Lior Soroka, Rachel Chanson, and Susan Hademus. From Tel Aviv, President Donald Trump this week touted a historic agreement for the complete disarmament of Hamas. But after his Board of Peace released the text of the 15-point plan Friday, analysts cautioned that there seemed to be a substantial gap between Israel and Hamas on a path forward. Under the agreement, the sides have 14 days to agree on the timetable and implementation mechanisms for the disarmament of Hamas and the withdrawal of Israeli forces from Gaza. but there was already disagreement on the order in which each should happen. Israeli Prime Minister Benjamin Netanyahu, who met with Trump on Tuesday, has been silent on the deal. In a statement to the Post, an Israeli official reiterated Israel's long-standing position. Israel demands the complete disarmament of Hamas, including the removal of weapons from Gaza and the full demilitarization of the Strip as a prerequisite for any process. The official spoke on the condition of anonymity to discuss the highly sensitive subject. Hamas, meanwhile, said Israel must end its military campaign in Gaza as a first step. The Israeli Defense Forces on Friday announced the killing of men it described as a Hamas commander and a Hamas arms smuggler. Hamas also said that its agreement to surrender heavy weapons was contingent on Israel's cessation of all forms of hostility, among other variables. Jonathan Reinhold, a senior researcher at the Begin Sadat Center for Strategic Studies at Bar-Ilan University, said the effort to move toward disarmament and demilitarization in phases represented some kind of progress, but obstacles remained. On a practical level, what Israel wants is for Hamas to disarm and then for Israel to withdraw. Hamas wants the opposite, he said. Israel does not believe that Hamas will voluntarily disarm in a material sense. Under the agreement, the weapons Hamas surrenders are to be held by the National Committee for the Administration of Gaza, run by Palestinian technocrats. The fear in Israel, Reinhold said, is that the militants who led the surprise attack that killed about 1,200 people in Israel on October 7, 2023, will retain the ability to intimidate whoever is in the government in Gaza. Israel responded to the Hamas attack with a military campaign that has killed more than 73,000 people, according to the Gaza Health Ministry. The bottom line, Reinhold said, is that Israel doesn't think that Hamas has changed its DNA. There will be no Israeli withdrawal from the yellow line before Hamas is disarmed and the Gaza Strip is demilitarized, the Israeli official said. The line marks territory controlled by Israel since the sides agreed to a ceasefire in October. The territory amounts to about half of the enclave. Ibrahim al-Matoun, a Gazan political analyst seen as close to Hamas, said the plan represents significant political progress toward an end to the war. But optimism must remain cautious, he said in a statement. Israel has not finalized its position, and Netanyahu is evading and trying to evade the deal's enlistments, he said. A month ago, Hebrew University political scientist Gayil Tashir noted Netanyahu was boasting that Israel controlled 70% of the Gaza Strip, implying that the IDF had gone beyond the yellow line. Tashir predicted that the IDF would first withdraw to the yellow line. Later, if Hamas is indeed disarmed, she said, the IDF will gradually withdraw to the perimeter. With elections in October, Tashir said, Netanyahu doesn't want to give opponents the opportunity to say he has approved the withdrawal of military forces in either Gaza or Lebanon, where Israel is fighting Hezbollah. Israel has in fact withdrawn from several villages in southern Lebanon, ceding control back to the Lebanese army, and Trump's announcement suggested more to come. There appears to be a gap between the facts and how Netanyahu is presenting them, Tashir said. Netanyahu, she said, is trying to portray himself as close to Trump, but also able to stand up to him. This is the narrative he sells in Israel, that only Netanyahu can say no to an American president. This is both contradictory and makes Trump's blood boil. Right-wing National Security Minister Itamar Ben-Gvir said Friday the agreement will allow Hamas to organize for the next massacre. Maroun, the Gazan analyst, said the Israeli elections will complicate implementation of any agreement. The Gaza war has turned into political and electoral material, he said. Gadi Eisenkot, a leading challenger to Netanyahu, said the infuriating gap between his promises and reality has been exposed. The deal stems from his political weakness, the former IDF chief of staff said, and will leave Hamas in power in Gaza. Michael Milstein, a former advisor on Palestinian affairs to the Israeli military, said there appeared to be a gap between Netanyahu's claim of an excellent meeting with Trump and the details of the agreement. But he said he doubts Trump is set on the details of the deal. I say this cautiously, but it seems that what is happening aligned with Hamas's interests, which is mainly the growing pressure on Israel to begin the withdrawal, said Milstein, who is now at the Moshe Dayan Center at Tel Aviv University. No one is conditioning every single bit of progress in the agreement on complete disarmament. The government's mistake, he said, was refusing to engage with the political track. The deal ends up being forced on you from the outside. For Netanyahu, he said, the timing is a nightmare scenario. If Trump is determined to push this forward, realizing he isn't securing achievements in Iran, Lebanon, and Ukraine, and Netanyahu remains extremely stubborn about not complying with anything, this opens the door to friction. The question, Madun said, is whether the Trump administration can oblige Israel to implement what is agreed upon. Hussam al-Hawati hopes so. After 3 years of war, killing, destruction, and siege, I say enough, the Gaza merchant said on Friday. We don't want to resist, he said. Hamas is weak now. They are not in a position to continue the fight. It's time to return back to our normal life, travel, and send our children to school. Next article from the front page. Trump insists vandals damaged reflecting pool, blasts DOJ for dropped charge. The president said he disagreed 100% with U.S. Attorney Jeanine Pirro, who reversed course by dropping her felony charge against Olympic canoeist David Hearn by Olivia George and Dan Diamond. President Donald Trump said Saturday he disagreed 100% with the decision by federal prosecutors to drop a criminal charge of vandalism against a man accused of damaging the reflecting pool, rebuking U.S. Attorney Jeanine Pirro, one of his staunchest allies. In a case that drew national attention, David Davy Hearn, a 67-year-old Olympic canoeist, was indicted on a felony charge after Pirro, the top federal prosecutor in D.C. and a longtime Trump ally, alleged that he forcefully and violently ripped the newly installed liner on the Lincoln Memorial's reflecting pool. Pirro's office reversed course Friday with a court filing that said the peeling of the liner was the result of a botched installation by a contractor rushing to finish the project ahead of the celebrations to mark the nation's 250th anniversary. I don't know what she was thinking, Trump wrote of Pirro on Truth Social on Saturday. To me, it was a pure case of vandalism. He acknowledged that there have been some contractor difficulty, but said the major cause was vandalism. The president has wrestled with numerous hurdles in his efforts to remake the nation's capital in his image, a sweeping undertaking that has drawn lawsuits, ignited alarm over soaring costs, and stirred criticism for disregarding regulations. Hearn and his legal team had called the case an outrageous abuse of prosecutorial resources by the Trump administration. Hearn has said he was cycling past the pool in June and reached his hand into the water only to touch a piece of liner that was already dislodged. After prosecutors dropped the charges, Hearn's legal team said in a statement that they considered the case far from over and that their client is considering legal remedies. Trump is mad at Pirro because she finally admitted what we made clear in our legal filings all along. Trump's botched renovation was responsible for the damage, not Davy Hearn, the attorney said. Pirro's office did not immediately respond Saturday to a request for comment. The contractor, Atlantic Industrial Coatings, did not immediately respond to a request for comment Saturday, though the contractor defended its work in a June statement on its website. Prosecutors attributed their Friday decision to new information they received from Interior Department documents showing that the damage was the result of a botched installation and not vandalism as initially represented by the department. Interior Secretary Doug Burgum sided with Trump on Saturday, writing on X that the evidence is clear that vandalism was what damaged the pool. Trump unveiled his plan to overhaul the historic site in April, predicting that the work would cost less than $2 million and be completed in less than 2 weeks. The cost ultimately ballooned to more than $14 million, and work stretched on for 6 weeks amid questions from preservationists and other experts about whether Trump's rapid renovations would backfire. The pool was soon beset by algae outbreaks, and the basin's new American flag blue liner began to peel. The president responded by alleging vandals were to blame, accusing them of cutting parts of the pool with knives and box cutters. A Washington Post analysis of satellite imagery and photos and videos taken in June during the renovation found that the basin's peeling was probably due to application errors. The findings were supported by experts in waterproofing materials, while administration officials continued to dispute that the surface had been improperly applied. Hearn has a status hearing scheduled for Thursday. The government's approach was ready, fire, aim, his lawyers said in a statement soon after prosecutors moved to dismiss charges against Hearn. The administration owes Mr. Hearn an apology. Next article from the front page, coyotes overtake abandoned housing development, vexing neighbors. A West Hollywood pack making its home in what's been dubbed a coyote condo is drawing curious onlookers and concern from nearby residents. By N. Kirkpatrick. Out of West Hollywood, California, in a region where the demand for housing outpaces its supply, a pack of coyotes have made a vacant construction site their home. For months, residents in the dense West Hollywood neighborhood say they have complained about the coyotes. At night, the coyote howls echo through the development, keeping residents awake. During the day, some dog owners say they worry about the safety of their furry companions. This week, the neighborly dispute became a local spectacle after news outlets reported on the coyotes' home, dubbed by a neighbor as the Coyote Condos. Over the past week, the block has been flooded with onlookers and reporters, and even a helicopter trying to capture an image of the coyotes from above. With all the attention, the pack has not been coming out as early. The howls come later and later into the night. It's kind of like a cacophony of howls, neighbor Colin Newman said, describing how the structure amplifies the coyotes' cries in every direction. Newman, who has lived in the neighborhood for 10 years, captured the howls from across the street. If you've ever seen The Lion King, imagine a pack of hyenas in the middle of the wilderness, and there's no escape. Neighbors say the site has been vacant for years. Already under construction in 2018, the development faced opposition from the neighbors and the West Hollywood Planning Commission, according to an article from WEH Online. The resident has provided a sound clip. Let's see if you can hear it.

Neighbors say the site has been vacant for years, already under construction. In 2018, the development faced opposition from neighbors and the West Hollywood Planning Commission. According to an article from WEH Online, the city of West Hollywood said construction on the unfinished 22-unit condominium building was halted in 2024. It sits in a densely populated block of shoulder-to-shoulder apartment buildings over a mile from any open wild space. Across Los Angeles, coyote sightings are common. While some generally avoid human contact, others can lose their fear of humans and pose a risk, especially to dogs and cats. The scary part is when we walk the dogs, Jesus Zavala, a neighbor, said while walking his Chihuahua Zoe. They can just come out and grab dogs, especially the small ones. But after 4 or 5 months, the coyotes are now commonplace, Zavala said, and he is no longer nervous to take Zoe out at night. Many that walk their dogs in the neighborhood look unbothered. The fire hydrants and street signs are all fully utilized. Under a full moon late Thursday night, the only howls came from curious onlookers hoping to get a glimpse of the pack. Look, a family walking their dog said and pointed to a room on the third floor where all they could see was the outline of a coyote. Soon, it retreated into the shadows. One car of people waited over an hour to hear the coyotes. And this is a clip of people watching the coyotes. Appears to be a TikTok clip. The city of West Hollywood follows a coexistence plan that favors non-lethal practices to reduce harm to humans. The city says they are requiring the property owners to swiftly retain a wildlife control expert and take next steps. The owners did not return a request for comment. Newman said he hopes there will be a resolution that makes people feel safe, but also points out that there are a handful of other vacant structures in the area. First, there were unhoused people squatting. Now there are coyotes. As far as I'm concerned, it's theirs, Newman said of the coyotes. They're the ones occupying it, living in it. They might have been paying rent. They're probably got a good deal on it because it's just been sitting there. Next article from the front page. Trump says he will push hard for payout fund, keep Blanche as acting AG. The president blamed two GOP senators for resisting Todd Blanche, his pick to run the Justice Department, suggesting he would resurrect his controversial anti-weaponization fund in response by Dan Diamond, Jeremy Roebuck, and Theodore Meyer. President Donald Trump threatened on Saturday to revive his controversial plan for federal payouts to people he says were badly treated by the Obama and Biden administrations, telling senators that he would push hard for legislation to fund the payments if they did not confirm his nominee for attorney general. It will immediately be back on the table and I will get it done, Trump wrote on his Truth Social account, vowing to pass an anti-weaponization bill should his nomination of Todd Blanche for attorney general fail in the Senate. Trump added that he would keep Blanche as acting attorney general and blasted two GOP senators, John Cornyn from Texas and Tom Tillis from North Carolina, who have blocked the nomination from advancing over concerns about the fund. It was not immediately clear what legislation the president was referencing, and the White House declined to elaborate on Trump's post. The nearly $1.8 billion payout fund proposal, meant to compensate people who claim they were improperly investigated by the government, has drawn rare bipartisan backlash from Congress, with Democrats deriding it as a taxpayer-based slush fund to reward Trump's allies, and some Republicans raising fears that the money could go to those who attacked police during the January 6, 2021 attack on the U.S. Capitol. The Justice Department announced the proposal in May as part of a deal it struck between it and Trump to resolve his lawsuit against the IRS over the leak of his tax returns to the media. But amid pushback from lawmakers, Blanche has repeatedly declared since then that the plans for the fund are dead. Yet Trump twice undermined Blanche's promises this week as Blanche's nomination stalled in the Senate, first suggesting the fund was alive, and later conceding that it was dead, but that he very much wished it weren't. After Trump's threat on Saturday, Tillis said it was now clear the president intends to resurrect the payout pot for punks either by inappropriately establishing another bogus fund or pushing Congress to vote for a bill the majority of Republicans in the Senate would be against.
It's unfortunate that Todd Blanche, who I consider qualified for the job, will not be confirmed because of this reversal, Tillis wrote on social media. Tillis and Cornyne have emerged as the critical obstacles to confirming Blanche. The senators, who are not in the running for re-election after clashing with the White House, have said they won't back down until the Trump administration commits to limiting the scope of the president's deal with the Justice Department, including codifying in writing that plans for the payout fund won't move forward. The federal judge who was overseeing Trump's lawsuit denounced it in a recent ruling as an illegitimate legal dispute, given that the president's attorneys and the Justice Department lawyers representing the IRS both ultimately reported to Trump and were not actually opposed. She accused the parties of improperly attempting to manipulate the court process by using the suit as pretext to come up with a questionable deal, which was reached without court approval. Trump's lawyers announced Friday that they will appeal that ruling, a move that has only further muddied the issue while Cornyne's and Tillis's standoff with the administration has left Blanche's Senate confirmation prospects in limbo. The Justice Department and the senators spent much of last week swapping proposals and counterproposals that would alter the deal. While Cornyne and Tillis at several points expressed optimism that they were moving toward an agreement with Blanche and the Justice Department, each time they said those talks were derailed by the White House. I think as far as Blanche and the Department of Justice, we were pretty much on the same page, Cornyne told reporters Thursday. But then, when the president got wind of it, he wasn't. The matter could come to a head next week. Senator Chuck Grassley, Republican from Iowa, chair of the Senate Judiciary Committee, announced late Friday he was rescheduling the committee vote on Blanche's nomination for Tuesday. A statement from his office suggested the move was an effort to buy more time for the White House to secure votes for the president's nominee. Meanwhile, the Senate is unlikely to heed Trump's call for legislation establishing the payout fund through an act of Congress. Senate Republicans revolted when the Justice Department announced the fund in May. To protest it, lawmakers left Washington without passing legislation to fund immigration enforcement agencies. The Senate only passed the bill once Blanche testified that plans to set up the fund were dead. Concerns about the fund continue to run deep among Senate Republicans. A dozen of them voted for a failed amendment offered by Tillis in June that would have barred any federal funds from being used in connection with the fund. Next article from the front page. The last day of a factory in Trump country as its work moves to China. For generations, this Ohio factory was a way of life. Then came the final shift. By Peter Jameson. From Eastlake, Ohio. For 40 years, 6 days a week, Joe Klima rose before dawn in the same house on Barber Drive and drove about a mile to the same factory, which produced some of the world's finest tubas, French horns, and sousaphones in a small city northeast of Cleveland. His routine stayed more or less the same through seven presidents, four recessions, and several American wars in the Middle East. The plant's workforce halved, pay dropped, China flooded the world with cheap goods, politicians came and went, offering unfulfilled promises to reverse the long slide of American industry, and Klima kept going to work. It was a hard job, buffing heavy brass instruments on a lethally swift industrial lathe, and most nights he slept soundly. But in the small hours of June 30th, he lay awake in bed. A little before 5 a.m., he rose and packed his lunch. Ahead of Klima was his last shift at the Conn-Selmer plant in Eastlake, Ohio. Everyone's last shift, because the factory was closing. At a time when the President of the United States said the country was in the midst of a manufacturing renaissance, the 150 people who still worked at the plant were losing their jobs, and seeing many of them offshored to China. Careful not to wake his girlfriend, Klima put on his Pittsburgh Pirates baseball cap and walked into the warm, dark morning. A creamsicle orange moon hung low in the sky as he stepped into his charcoal Dodge Ram and slowly back down the driveway. At 64, Klima was tall and broad with strong arms and hands. When people at the plant called him Grandpa or
Papa, it was out of reverence for the energy he still brought to one of the factory's most dangerous jobs and to the bargaining table. Managers had informed Klima and other union leaders in January that Conn-Selmer was closing its East Lake plant. Some production would move to a non-union factory in Elkhart, Indiana. The rest was going to China, where the company had begun building a $21 million manufacturing facility in 2024 in Jiangsu Province, union leaders said they were told. Klima and some of the other old-timers at Conn-Selmer could remember a time when politicians assured manufacturing workers in the Midwest that free trade with China or Mexico would, on balance, improve their lives. But that era was over. On the left, and more noticeably on the right, it seemed like everyone now talked about reviving the nation's industrial base. Together, we will reclaim our nation's destiny as the number one manufacturing superpower in the world, Donald Trump said on the campaign trail in August 2024. We will do it, and China won't even be close. Nobody will be. Many of Klima's friends and co-workers welcomed that message. The neighborhood through which his truck rumbled in the pre-dawn darkness, streets without sidewalks, lined with tidy post-war tract houses fronted by green and mostly unfenced lawns, was in a precinct Trump had won in each of the last three elections. East Lake is emblematic of the white and working-class communities that were once overwhelmingly loyal to the Democratic Party but have shifted rightward in recent decades. Klima grew up in a union household where political allegiances weren't up for debate. He still considered himself a Democrat, and he disliked Trump, whose bluster and tawdry sex scandals rubbed him the wrong way. But he didn't consider himself a partisan. He thinks he probably voted for Ronald Reagan in the 1980s, though he says he wasn't paying close enough attention to remember. My opinion is, whoever the president is, it doesn't affect a middle-class person, Klima said. Maybe I'm bitter or something. Many of Klima's co-workers were certainly bitter. A lot of them had voted for Trump, impressed by his vows, and those of his supporters to defend and restore American factory jobs. In September of 2024, billionaire hedge fund owner John Paulson, an advisor to the president and one of his biggest fundraisers, gave an interview supporting Trump's tariff proposals on CNBC. What you see is a hollowed-out American manufacturing base, and we need to protect American jobs and protect American manufacturing, Paulson said. We can't have Americans, American producers, closing American factories and offshoring. Paulson is a legendary figure in the world of New York finance. He made much of his money through a prescient bet against the U.S. housing market before its collapse in 2007, personally netting $4 billion. But through his investment firm, Paulson had other holdings that extended beyond the credit default swaps that so enriched him at the onset of the Great Recession. Over the years, they included stakes in a mining company, a commercial forest interest, and a media conglomerate. And they included Conn-Selmer, whose parent company, Steinway Musical Instruments, had been acquired in 2013 by Paulson's investment business. Conn-Selmer's 61-year-old East Lake factory, a low-slung building between a frontage road and a field overgrown with wild grass and goldenrod, was now opening for its last shift, making instruments in the United States. Klima pulled into the parking lot and joined his co-workers, who were streaming in through the plant's rear entrance beneath a rising sun. Some paused on the threshold before entering. "This is it," one said, shaking his head. Klima swiped his security badge at the door and stepped briskly inside with his head down. A few minutes after Klima went in, he was followed by the current union president, Rob Hines. Hines, age 40, had arrived at Conn-Selmer through a temp agency in 2016. Almost immediately, he realized he never wanted to work anyplace else. Hines marveled at what he discovered on the hot factory floor, which resounded with the clinking of mallets, the whine of buzzsaws, and the roar of industrial fans. Automated rolling mills had transformed the steel industry, and robotic spot welding had put people out of work in Detroit's great car factories. But the process of shaping sheets of brass into gleaming musical tools had so far been largely impervious to technical
technological shortcuts. Hines started in the tar room, where the metal was made pliant with hot pitch and then shaped laboriously by hand. As others showed him what he was doing wrong and how to do it right, he began to absorb the trade into his mind and hands. Once an instrument's bell was symmetrical, its tail curved as perfectly as the shell of a nautilus, it was sent to the buffing room. This was where Klima had worked for most of his career, and where Hines, like Klima, a tall and powerful-looking man, wound up as well. The buffers were brought to Conselmo's products to a high sheen by applying the instruments to an industrial lathe spinning, on average 2,600 times per minute. Accidental contact with the lathe meant losing a finger or worse. The work was physical. The sousaphone, for instance, is a large wearable tuba used in marching bands. Buffers had to wrap themselves within it, manipulating the instrument and their bodies into a strange dance to ensure every surface was properly finished. Klima had gotten his job decades earlier through his father-in-law, who also worked at Conselmer. Now that man was dead, as was Klima's wife, who passed away in 2021 after they raised three children together. On the morning of June 30th, Klima and Hines donned their blue aprons and gloves and steel-toed boots. But there wasn't much to do. Production had been winding down ahead of the factory's closure. Few new instruments were going out the door. What little work remained was mostly small repairs to products under warranty. Klima had spent the last few days helping craft the special lamps made from engraved instruments that workers traditionally received upon retirement. They would go to older, longtime employees who, like Klima, did not plan to look for new jobs. Klima's was a trumpet, Model 52B, with a beautiful platinum sheen. The words, 40 years of service, were etched along the bell. He had been planning to retire next year at 65. In the grand scheme of things, it wasn't much of a difference. So why did it feel like such a blow? "You worked there 40 years, all your life," he said. "You want to retire. You want to walk out and say goodbye to everybody. Now, this is goodbye, you know?" Hines had also hoped to retire from Conselmer, leaving the plant one day with his own lamp. He had previously held jobs in shipping bays and hospital cafeterias. "I would start jobs, quit jobs," he said. "I felt like I truly found a home when I came here." The factory was not some kind of worker's paradise. The work was tough, and management could be unforgiving. Especially in the last few years, Hines said, supervisors had been trying to speed up production in a way that some employees saw as prizing quantity over quality. The company had started using some instruments parts from China, a cost-saving measure that dismayed workers who were unhappy with the import's flimsiness and poor design. Despite these frustrations, despite the early mornings, aching limbs, and sometimes grueling pace, there was something inside the plant that Hines had not experienced elsewhere. In a word, it was pride. He saw it in his co-workers, who would stop and stare in appreciation at a finished French horn or sousaphone. He saw it in the school children who sometimes toured the factory where instruments used in the Cleveland Orchestra and the Ohio State University Marching Band were made. "It's truly amazing what we do here," Hines said. And so, on his last shift, as many others talked and laughed and cried, Hines put on his headphones and buffed the bells of a few last sousaphones. The manufacturing of this particular model, Hines had been told, was being offshored wholly to China. He turned the instruments at the lathe deliberately, reflecting that they might be the last of their kind Conselmer made in the United States. People said the East Lake plant's workforce was like a family. Figuratively, whether this was true depended on whom you spoke to, but literally, it was frequently the case. Toward lunchtime, Adam Roszewski, 63, set up a grill and a tent in the parking lot with his two brothers, Scott and Jimmy. All had worked at Conselmer. Adam and Scott were retired, and Jimmy now worked at the Cleveland Cliffs Steel Company. Their father had been
the factory's union steward, and each of them had been union leaders in turn. Jimmy's wife had worked at Consulmer, and his son still did. The brothers fired up the grill and cracked Dewey cans of Bud Light. Jack Swanson, who had worked in the plant for 45 years before retiring in 2019, reminisced with Adam about the time they snuck a stripper into the men's bathroom for Swanson's birthday. "We worked hard," Swanson said, "but we had fun." Rzewski shook his head. "We had so much fun." By early afternoon, the summer sun was beating down. Workers on break from doing nothing inside, joined by retirees who had come to honor them, crowded under the small pavilion the Rzewski brothers had set up for shade. Hines was moved to see so many people who no longer worked at the plant show up on a miserably hot day. "It's good to see you all," he said, shaking hands with Dave Nuckel, who had retired after more than four decades at Consulmer. "Thank you for coming out." Nuckel held on to Hines' hand and looked him in the eye. "You know how important this place was," he said. Hines knew. He had run for president of the United Auto Workers Local 2359, which represented Consulmer's workers in East Lake, promising to find a way to work with management to keep the plant productive and profitable for years to come. Theirs was the only one of Consulmer's three U.S. factories that was still unionized. But when Hines sat down with Consulmer executives to lead his first contract negotiation, he was told there was nothing he could do to stop the plant's closure. A spokesman for Paulson referred questions to Consulmer. Company officials did not respond to repeated requests for comment. Consulmer Vice President Nicole Ebersol wrote to state and local officials in April that the factory closure was unavoidable because of repeated annual financial losses caused by an inability to be cost competitive with competitors based in Asia. UAW's national staff launched a pressure campaign to shame Paulson into keeping the plant open. Trump had often boasted about his power to stop companies from offshoring jobs. "All of those bad things that you had to suffer with, you're not suffering anymore, because now people and companies have an incentive to stay," he told workers in an Ohio appliance factory in 2020. "They're not going to be leaving so fast. I want to make sure these companies aren't leaving." Perhaps, workers and union leaders thought, the president might call Paulson and tell him to change course. Paulson had, after all, supported Trump since his first campaign, and the men's relationship went back to at least 2012, when Paulson and others had sold Trump the Doral Resort and Spa in Miami. Or maybe Vice President J.D. Vance, an Ohio native who spoke often about the importance of manufacturing and who had hung out with Paulson at fundraisers in the Hamptons and Palm Beach, might intervene. Senator Bernie Moreno, an Ohio Republican, called the chief executive of Consulmer to try to keep the factory open and its jobs in the U.S., according to Moreno's office. The company did not change course. "Through the last week of June," Hines said, he still hoped someone in a high place might pull some strings. "We just wanted John Paulson to come to the table," he said. Now, with just a few hours left in the workday, the East Lake workers were starting to accept that help wasn't coming. "It's all a farce," Adam Rzewski said of the Trump's promises to protect American factory workers. Like Klima, he had never liked the president. "I'm not a Trump fan. I can't stand him," said another Consulmer retiree, Bob Almas. "But I like what he does." Fetching another beer from the cooler, Adam Rzewski turned and squinted at him. "What the hell are you talking about?" "Have you seen the other guys?" Almas said. "They're socialist communists," he shook his head. "I used to be a Democrat. Then I seen how they went." "And the Republicans?" Rzewski asked. "How did they go?" "It's all false promises," said Annette Dombrowski, a 64-year-old janitor at the factory who also voted for Trump. "I'm done. I'm not voting ever again." These were the kind of political discussions Klima tried to avoid. You could argue until you were blue in the face about what Trump had done and not done and whether he was better or worse than Joe Biden. Experts could debate whether his tariffs had hurt the American companies they were meant to help, or point to federal data which showed that America had lost about 75,000 manufacturing jobs
since Trump took office in 2025, continuing a larger trend underway since the late 1970s. What Klima knew was that the plant that ran three shifts, employing 300 people when he first walked through its doors at age 23, was sputtering to a final halt. He was angry for himself, but worried for others, all the young men and women who would not have what he did. A lot of people working here, people in their 30s and 40s, they wanted to retire from here. They were going to get family members in here once they left, he said. It did it for me all these years, and now it's just, how do you say it? It took the rug right out from under you. Mid-afternoon, after managers gathered everyone for a group photo, they let them off early. Klima wandered over to the cookout. Amber Blum, a tall woman with purple-dyed hair who worked in shipping and receiving at a neighboring business, had printed out stickers that she handed around to the now unemployed instrument makers. They read, F. John Paulson. The last day of work at Conn-Selmer ended at the Bogside Pub, a bar in a strip mall about 3 miles from the factory. It was loud and crowded and warm. There was a problem with the AC, luckily fixed soon after the workers began to pour in. They embraced and took photos and had the occasional shouting match or standoff quickly diffused. None of this was unusual, said Travis Sarka, age 32, who had worked at the factory for 11 years. We're in there 6 days a week, working, sweating, fighting, and loving each other the whole time, he said. It really hurts that we're not leaving on our own terms. The barmaids, harried-looking but friendly in their stretchy black workwear, knew almost everybody. Klima stood along the wall, sipping a pint of Budweiser. He wore one of the F. John Paulson stickers on the back of his shirt just beneath the collar. Some of his co-workers would spend the next day filling out unemployment paperwork. A few already had new jobs lined up. Klima's girlfriend had begun to draw up a schedule for his first days of retirement. Yard work, trips to see her parents, walleye fishing with his buddies. There would be his grandkids' Little League games through the summer and deer hunting in the fall. None of this abated the feeling of giddy dread that hung over the Bogside. Klima might not be interested in politics, but he knew that what was ending in Eastlake wasn't just about him. We worry about a lot of these younger guys, said his girlfriend, Bridget McBride, who had joined the Conn-Selmer workers at the bar. Klima bellied up to the next to McBride and ordered another beer. I don't have to go to work tomorrow,

to say hi to her, the younger union leader said, laughing and nodding at McBride, who was scrolling on her phone looking for dinner delivery. This was not strictly true. Hines respected Klima as much as anyone else in the plant. The older man had helped teach him the unwieldy ritual of large instrument buffing. Hines sometimes called him Uncle. One of their co-workers, a young guy with kids whom Klima thought was a hard worker, walked up and held out his hand. He was calling it a night. Klima stared at him for a moment and cleared his throat. When he spoke, his voice was hoarse and halting. "I hope everything works out for you," Klima said, squeezing the younger man's hand and clapping him hard on the back. "We got this." Others were also saying goodbyes, and the crowd in the Bogside pub began to thin out. Hines perched on a stool and did some shots with the stragglers. Outside, it was finally cooling off. A hazy orange sun dipped towards the horizon. Soon afterwards, Hines caught an Uber back to his apartment in the nearby city of Mayfield Heights and went to bed. He dripped it off, but woke up a little before 2 a.m., his mind whirred as he thought about the months and years ahead. He sat on his couch in the dark and looked at his phone, pulling up the group photo taken in the afternoon outside the factory. Staring at that image in the small hours, it occurred to him that he might never again know virtually everyone he worked with, nor would he share with another group of co-workers what had existed inside the old factory off the frontage road in Eastlake. Hines and some of his younger co-workers had talked of getting commercial driver's licenses. Now, as he lay awake in the early morning on the first day of a very different life, he decided on a solitary career path. Hines wanted what an older generation had, what Klima had, and what he had briefly been a part of, but he didn't think he would easily find it again, and he wasn't sure others would either. For workers like him, the world was changing. At least in the near term, Hines liked the idea of sitting in a truck by himself. Next article. As drivers get sticker shock, Big Oil gets a windfall. Exxon and Chevron reported a combined $26.5 billion windfall for the second quarter as many drivers struggle to afford the price of gas, by Evan Halper and Leila Nazarova. Oil companies have delighted Wall Street this week by reporting multi-billion dollar windfalls in their earnings statements, with ExxonMobil and Chevron on Friday reporting a combined $26.5 billion in profits during the second quarter of the year. But the immense profits, stemming in large part from the war in Iran and coming at the expense of motorists struggling to pay for a tank of gas, is fast making the companies a ripe political target. The oil majors are largely sitting on those unanticipated billions, according to an industry analysis by the research firm Wood Mackenzie. They are reluctant to reinvest the profits in expanded drilling that could eventually increase the world's fuel supply, the firm found, as an abrupt end to the war could push prices for crude down considerably before the firms are able to recoup the cost of new rigs. With gas prices averaging more than $4 per gallon nationwide and midterms in the not-too-distant future, lawmakers eager to assign blame for voter frustrations are taking aim. Exxon and Chevron early Friday posted their blockbuster earnings for the quarter that ended last month. Chevron disclosed $12 billion in earnings, reflected a $9.6 billion jump over the same quarter last year, and the firm's biggest profit since 2020. Chevron CEO Mike Wirth attributed it in a statement to disciplined investment and strong execution that drove record U.S. upstream production, record crude throughput in our U.S. refineries, and exceptional reliability across key assets. ExxonMobil said Friday its earnings were $14.5 billion, more than double what the company reported for the same quarter last year. CEO Darren Woods said the quarter was shaped by disruption, but defined by execution for the company. Company spokesman Curtis Smith wrote in an email to the Washington Post that Exxon is investing more than any other company to expand U.S. refining and energy production, with $71 billion in planned investments over the next 4 years. The disclosures followed Shell's earnings report Thursday, showing the company doubled its quarterly profits between this year and last. The staggering earnings are part of a bigger $425 billion annual windfall that Wood Mackenzie estimates is coming to the broader industry if price

prices for a barrel of crude averaged $90 for the year, which many analysts project they will. That was roughly the cost of oil on Friday morning. It has soared as high as $120 since the U.S. and Israel attacked Iran in late February, leading to the closure of the Strait of Hormuz, through which one-fifth of the world's oil and natural gas is shipped. Oil companies know they are going to be in for political criticism, said Bob McNally, founder of the research firm Rapidan Energy Group. This is like one of those classic movies from the 1960s that keeps coming back around. We all know there's going to be a lot of theater when oil prices are going up. Chevron and Shell declined to answer questions about their profits at a time of high gas prices. Asked about the windfalls oil companies are reporting this week, White House spokeswoman Taylor Rogers shifted attention from the firms to Iran. She said oil and gas prices will plummet back to pre-conflict levels as the U.S. military neutralizes Iran's ability to disrupt the flow of crude. President Donald Trump had previously put the companies on notice that the Justice Department would be investigating potential price gouging. The threat has populist appeal, but could prove challenging to carry out. Industry officials said privately they have seen no evidence an actual investigation is happening. Dustin Meyer, Senior Vice President of Policy, Economics, and Regulatory Affairs at the American Petroleum Institute, said government scrutiny would not be a matter of concern. These markets are transparent, Meyer said. It is not the first time governments have looked at them. Every single time they do, they find the same thing. Not only is there no gouging, but gouging is impossible for an oil market this size with this many participants. Democrats in Congress, though, have seized on high oil prices at the pump in the run-up to a hotly contested midterm election that will determine which party controls both the House and the Senate. As the likelihood of windfall profits came into focus last month, Senator Sheldon Whitehouse, Democrat from Rhode Island, and Senator Elizabeth Warren, Democrat from Massachusetts, wrote a letter to oil executives demanding details of how they may have profited from the war or lobbied the White House to execute it in ways that benefit them. Woods told CNBC Friday that Exxon tries to make sure not just the U.S. administration, but frankly, administrations all around the world, understand our perspective of what we see and how things are playing out so they have the best information to make policy decisions. We very much stick in our lane with respect to here is what we see. Here is how we think it could potentially play out and make sure policymakers have our best thinking when they are putting together their decisions and the approach they want to take, Woods said. Representative Brad Sherman, a California Democrat, is among those pushing for more government intervention. He said motorists need to fill their gas tank today, and they either need to be paying a lower price or, second best, they need to be getting a rebate check from the government. He has proposed legislation that would impose a windfall tax on U.S. oil companies until the war with Iran is over, the strait is reopened, and U.S. benchmark crude oil prices drop below $75 per barrel. In the past, the industry has tended to argue that such levies would take away cash it needs to invest in expanded drilling that could effectively help lower prices. But the companies are not making those investments right now, amid concerns the war will have ended and oil prices will have dropped too low to make the oil rigs profitable by the time they are finally operating months or even years from now. And even if the firms were investing, Sherman said, drivers would still be suffering. When we're paying these outrageous prices at the pump, nobody's saying, oh, that's great, the oil companies are going to invest this in additional oil production, he said. For the moment, at least, his proposal is more a political tool than a viable policy plan in this Congress, which is controlled by Republicans staunchly opposed to a windfall profit tax. But if prices remain high, analysts say sentiments could shift, and the government may be more inclined to step in to try to bring relief to consumers, including by limiting exports of U.S. oil. Regulators and lawmakers have already mostly exhausted their options for bringing down prices without dramatic market interventions, and government petroleum reserves have been depleted, and sanctions on countries like Venezuela and Russia have been lifted to bring more fuel into the market. There are not many tools left in the toolkit to bring down prices, said Denton Chingrana,
chief oil analyst at Dow Jones Energy. But the general public who has to buy gasoline certainly does not want to hear that, especially amid an affordability crisis that has taken over this country. That is all the time that we have for today. I'm Sue, and I thank you for listening to The Washington Post on the Talking Information Center.

0: after centuries. Okay, there's a little more to this article, but we are out of time. This is Carl and Alan wishing you a good rest of your Monday.
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Groon's Adult Low Sugar Superfood Greens Gummies 96-count is $19.99. Nature Made High Absorption Magnesium Glycinate 200 mg Supplement Capsules 60 count are $16.99. 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

0: 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Up and Up 4-ounce school glue or 2-count glue sticks are 25 cents. Elmer's 4-ounce school glue or 2-count glue sticks are 50 cents. Crayola 24-count crayons are 50 cents. Up and Up 2-pocket pronged folders are 50 cents. 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
1: Here is today's weather forecast on the Talking Information Center. Today, there will be an 80% chance of rain and patchy fog with degrees high near 80. And then later tonight, 60% chance of heavy rain and patchy fog, and then 20% chance of showers with degrees low around 64. The sun will rise today at 5:40 a.m. and the sun will set today at 8:01 p.m. Stay tuned for more on the Talking Information Center.
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5: And good morning. This is Dave and Bob. The reading of the Quad City Times is being broadcast live at 8 a.m. this morning. It is being recorded and will be rebroadcast at 7 p.m. this evening. Let's take a look at the weather for this week. Today, areas of fog. It was earlier this morning, but it's going to be mainly sunny today with a high near 83 degrees. The winds will be calm today, not much more than about 5 miles per hour. Tonight will continue clear with a low around 64. Tuesday is going to continue sunny with a high near 86, south winds, again about 5 miles per hour. We move into Tuesday night, there's a 40% chance of showers and thunderstorms. Mostly cloudy with a low around 68. Wednesday, the showers are likely to continue and possibly a thunderstorm or two here and there. Wednesday, showers are continued likely and possibly thunderstorms again. And Thursday night, there's 30% chance of showers. As we move into the weekend, Friday, Saturday, and Sunday, it's going to be mostly cloudy, mostly clear. Highs around, the low 80s. Lows around the mid-60s. And that's pretty much the weather for this week. We remind you again that APRIS and WVIK are currently seeking a APRIS or APRIS listener to serve as a member of the WVIK's Community Advisory Board. There are only 4 meetings a year, 1-hour meetings, and they can be attended in person or remotely. So if you would like to be part of that, to give some advice to the board for what you would like to hear and hear about, then why don't you give a call to APRIS, Pete Peterson, 309-794-7560. Again, we thank the people who support APRIS with their financial contributions, the Rouse Family Foundation, Bob and Carol Brockhouse, the Illinois State Library Radio Information Service, the Illinois Quad Cities, and the River Cities Rotary Clubs, the Rock Island Kiwanis Club, the Melvin McKay Trust. And I thank you for that. Now here's our crime reporter, Dave, with the news.
6: Okay, well, I got 3 stories to share with you this morning. The first has a headline that reads, Former Love After Lockup Cast Member Sentenced. A Davenport woman who was once part of a reality show, Love After Lockup, has been sentenced to 15 years in prison after pleading guilty to forgery and theft charges. During a hearing Thursday in Scott County District Court, Judge Jeffrey Burt sentenced Letitia Shante Collier, 39, to concurrent 15-year prison terms in 2 separate cases. During a hearing on April 10th of 2026 in District Court, Collier pleaded guilty to 1 count each of forgery and second-degree theft. Each of those charges is a Class D felony under Iowa law, carrying a prison sentence of 5 years. However, since Collier was prosecuted as a habitual offender, Burt sentenced her to 15 years in prison. According to Scott County District Court electronic records, Collier has a history of theft and fraudulent practices convictions dating back to 2006. Collier will have to serve a minimum of 3 years in prison before she becomes eligible for work release or parole. A charge of Class C felony identity theft was dismissed at sentencing. Collier's Love After Lockup story followed her relationship with Keith Michael Collier, Jr., who was sentenced November 13, 2014, to 14 years in federal prison for trafficking in cocaine base known as crack. In April of 2024, Collier was charged in district court with second-degree theft. According to the arrest affidavit in that case, filed by Davenport Police Detective Joshua Weedy, Detectives began investigating a reported theft through Boss Tax and Accounting Services, LLC,